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0: From Futuro Media and PRX, it's Latino USA. I'm Maria Hinojosa. A conversation with New York City Mayor Zoran Mamdani about why this moment in politics and in sports is also an important flashpoint for both hope and joy.
1: As their mayor, I firmly believe that ICE should be abolished, that we should have an answer to the question of immigration with humanity at the heart of it.
0: And later, we take you into the largest Latino graduation ceremony in the country.
2: And many of you are the first in your family to earn a college degree. Where are my first generation college students?
0: All this coming up on Latino USA. Stay with us. No te vayas.
3: From NPR News in Washington, I'm Ryland Barton. Congress has passed a resolution seeking to end the Iran war. It's non-binding, but shows the growing concerns, even among Republicans, about the war and Trump's interim deal to end it. Meanwhile, the U.S. and Iran are in dispute over whether Iran agreed to allow U.N. inspections of its nuclear sites. And Pakistan's prime minister says that Iran's ballistic missile program is not part of the deal that his country mediated between Iran and the U.S., as NPR's Dia Hadid reports.
4: Pakistani prime minister Mr. Shehbaz Sharif spoke as he hosted the Iranian President Masoud Pezeshkian. Pakistan mediated a memorandum of understanding between the U.S. and Iran that's kicked off negotiations on the terms of a permanent peace deal. It's also triggered disquiet because the understanding appears to strengthen Iran by lifting sanctions and promising hundreds of billions in aid. And Sharif added, it did not include Iran's ballistic missile program.
5: It was never on the table.
4: As Sharif spoke, Secretary of State Marco Rubio landed in the Gulf for a two-day visit. He told media he expects to discuss Iran's missile program with regional leaders. Dia Hadid, NPR News, Islamabad.
3: A federal appeals court has cleared the way for the Trump administration to expand a fast-track deportation process for people who are in the U.S. illegally. It's a major win for President Trump, as NPR's Vanessa Romo reports.
6: For more than a decade, expedited removal had only been used in cases where migrants were detained within 100 miles of the southern border or if they'd been in the country for less than 2 years. In all other cases, unauthorized migrants were granted the same due process rights that apply to anyone in the country, regardless of citizenship status. But in a 2-1 decision, the D.C. Circuit Court of Appeals says that ICE can rapidly deport any migrant who can't prove they've lived in the U.S. for 2 years or more, meaning they're not owed any immigration hearing processes, even if they're seeking asylum. An expedited removal order cannot normally be appealed, and in most cases comes with a 5-year ban on reentry. The ACLU Immigrants' Rights Project calls fast-track deportations, quote, an unfair and error-prone system. Vanessa Romo, NPR News.
3: Tech stocks have had a rough ride lately as investors are questioning whether AI can live up to its hype. The tech-heavy NASDAQ fell for a second day in a row today. NPR's John Ruich has more on what's going on.
7: It's what they call a risk-off moment when it comes to AI in the stock market. It's kind of a fancy way of saying investors are getting jittery about AI spending. There has been a massive investment boom. Well over $1 trillion has been poured into AI in recent years, to buy chips, to build AI data centers, to hire top talent. And while more and more people are using AI, the jury is just still out as to whether or not all that investment is going to pay off.
3: NPR's John Ruich reporting. This is NPR News from Washington. The Justice Department has withdrawn subpoenas that sought to compel reporters at the Washington Post and the Wall Street Journal to testify before a grand jury. The Post says one of its reporters received a subpoena as part of a broader crackdown on media leaks. In January, the FBI searched a Post reporter's home and seized devices. Europe is the planet's fastest warming continent. NPR's Julia Simon reports deadly heat waves like the current one are only getting worse and more frequent.
8: It's Climate Week in London, and this week temperatures will soar to more than 100 degrees Fahrenheit. UN Secretary General Antonio Guterres told the attendees the heat is a warning sign.
9: London isn't just calling, it's cooking.
8: Heat like this isn't just an inconvenience, it's a disaster, like a hurricane. Past heat waves in Europe have caused thousands of deaths. Global health officials say the heat wave in 2003 killed more than 70,000 people. This heat wave has already claimed lives, like the 2-year-old and 4-year-old that died in their overheated car in France this week. The primary driver of climate change is the burning of fossil fuels, oil, gas, and coal. Julia Simon, NPR News.
3: The U.S. government is opposing a plan to auction more than 100 artifacts recovered from the wreckage of the Titanic in the North Atlantic. The Georgia-based company RMS Titanic Incorporated has exclusive salvage rights to the wreck and has extracted dishware, gold coins, and pieces of the ship's hull. It wants to sell some of those artifacts for the first time, but the U.S. government argues an auction would violate existing agreements. I'm Ryland Barton. 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
11: A severe thunderstorm watch has been issued for our area until 10 p.m. We're partly cloudy tonight. It's possible we can see some more showers and thunderstorms in the evening. Our low's going to be between 75 and 80. Then mostly sunny on Wednesday with a slight chance of some showers and thunderstorms. Temperatures are expected to rise to 90 to 95. Mostly sunny, 90 to 95 again for Thursday. And mostly sunny for Friday. We're going to be a bit warmer with a high between 95 and 100. I'm staff meteorologist David Morin for 88.9 KETR.
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0: Welcome to Latino USA. I'm Maria Hinojosa. It is Saturday, June 13th, 2026, and New York City is an explosion of energy. People are chanting, hugging, and screaming through the streets of the city. It started during the day with the World Cup. Brazil played against Morocco, and it ended in a tie.
14: Look at all the space that Vinicius finds. He picks it up. Vinny Jr. scores!
0: And even though the World Cup is a massive worldwide event, New Yorkers were also celebrating something else. That night, the New York Knicks won their first NBA championship in 53 years. Those celebrations saw thousands upon thousands of people taking to the streets. You can say it feels really good to be a New Yorker right now. I mean, there's a sense of joy, hope, community, and possibilities. And someone in particular has been celebrating harder than any other New Yorker. New York City Mayor Zoran Mamdani. And he's doing so while also taking time to make a big political statement.
15: The World Cup offers us a chance to know each other as we truly are, to be curious, to be excited, to be joyful. And here in New York City, we have an opportunity to understand that no matter where you're from, you're at home.
0: So to better understand this moment, when joy meets politics, I went straight to the source, to City Hall, to sit down with Mamdani himself. For this story, I sit down with New York City Mayor Zoran Mamdani to talk about sports, immigration, politics, and the serious question of what goes into deciding what makes a great taco.
16: What's up? How are you?
0: I feel so lucky to be interviewing you after the Knicks. Have you heard the term collective effervescence?
16: No.
0: You haven't seen it yet?
16: Not really.
0: So it's a philosophical term that essentially is what we're experiencing in New York.
16: Yeah.
0: Collective effervescence, where people are just like filled with joy. But Mr. Mayor, I have to say you've really played a big role in that.
16: Oh, thank you.
0: So what do you think about the fact that people are saying,
17: it's not just the moment. It's the fact that the mayor and the city has made it into a social movement moment.
18: I think they're very kind. And it truly feels like one of the best times to be a New Yorker. Because I think, as you say, and in many ways, what this Knicks, incredible Knicks finals run and playoffs and just the whole season, it has been a moment where people understand themselves as part of something larger. Because you're seeing yourself, your city in this team. And if people are saying that, I'm incredibly proud to play one small part in what it looks like to write a new chapter. Because for a long time, if you're a Knicks fan, that chapter has been characterized by waiting for 53 years. And I think if you've been in New York City politics, there's also been a lot of waiting. Waiting for a sense of recognition, not just of your own struggle, but also of the city's complicity in that struggle and what the city could do to address that struggle. And so we're hoping to be the answer to that.
17: I love the fact that you're just like, if I played a small part, okay, just a little self-effacement there.
18: Collective self-effacement. It's the new term.
17: So what is the message that you're trying to make about New York City regarding this moment that we're experiencing on the issue of sports, right? Because the World Cup.
18: Yes. So Egypt this is playing Belgium right now as we speak.
17: Mexico ganó. I know that Mexico won.
18: It did.
17: But I don't know anything.
18: 2-0.
17: Okay, thank you.
18: It's the first match of the tournament. I think it's, we want people to understand that they're not alone in this city. People feel alone, whether it's in the struggles of their life or just in a very literal sense as well. And in a city of 8.5 million people, it can feel lonely for many. And what sports offer, beyond the incredible moments where you're embracing someone who you've never met before next to you, just in the pure joy of that moment, is also an understanding of being a part of a collective. And the World Cup is a celebration of this one beautiful game that brings so many together. It offers people a chance to see themselves in a way that they'd never had before. And it also offers an opportunity to learn about other cultures. And for all of the caricatures of who we are in this country, of how we see the world outside of it, the World Cup offers us a chance to know each other as we truly are, to be curious, to be excited, to be joyful. And here in New York City, we have an opportunity to understand that no matter where you're from, you're at home. And for those who are visiting the city for the first time from across the world, we can't wait to have them here.
17: So you've said that soccer, football,
18: si,
17: wouldn't exist if it wasn't. Oh, I love the fact that you're answering me in Spanish.
18: I have 10 words.
17: Okay. Hablaremos más tarde. We'll speak more in Spanish later. But you have said, look, football wouldn't exist if it wasn't for immigrants. And at the same time, we know that this is happening at the heels of the Somali referee being denied entry into the U.S., so when you think of your experience with football, what is it about immigrants and the World Cup and football that kind of stands out for you?
18: You know, when you speak to someone and you know you're speaking to them in their second or third language, it's as if you're speaking to a shadow of them. You're only getting a glimpse of who they are. Football is as if a shared first language. So much can be broken down through a love of the same game. You brought up Mexico. And the first things that came to mind for me were these Mexican players that I grew up watching. Chicharito, Giovanni dos Santos, Guillermo Ochoa, Azteca is a stadium that I'd love to go visit. This is how I understand the world. When someone tells me where they're from, I go to my favorite players. I go to my favorite, you know, moments and clubs. And what I think is, in a moment like this where we are made to feel as if we have to look inward, as if there is nothing out there for anyone to connect with anyone else, football is a way to really join hands, or in the case of Diego Maradona, use them.
19: Let's see. The wee man does appear to use an arm, but yes, his hand was in a natural position.
18: But generally, I would say.
17: I do know that. Okay. So you, Mr. Mayor, as an immigrant yourself, you can kind of revel in the love of immigrants. And as an immigrant myself, right, we can revel in the love of immigrants.
18: How old were you when you came?
17: When I came to Chicago, where my dad was a professor at the University of Chicago, I was about a year old.
18: Wow. And where were you born?
17: Mexico City.
18: Wow. I love Mexico City. Yeah.
17: But then I came to New York in 79 to go to Barnard.
18: Wow.
17: And basically kind of just stayed. But so your love of immigrants, I mean, it's real. And yet, Mr. Mayor, the presidential election was won in this country essentially on the backs of hating immigrants. And can you put those two things together for me at the same time, that here we have this great city celebrating immigrants, and yet we know that a large part of the population voted for a man who ran on hating immigrants specifically?
18: I think it's easier to be afraid of an idea than an individual. And there are many who have not met those that they apparently fear. And here in New York City, immigrants are not a fantasy or a notion or a fear. We are a part of this city. 8.5 million people call this city home. More than 3 million are immigrants. I'm one of them. And I think that what we see is, in times of precarity, in times of scarcity, there are those who will tell us that we should blame our struggles on someone else. And what we are looking to do is to build a politics that actually identifies why working people are struggling and doesn't instead offer them their neighbor as the reason for it. And I've found inspiration in this work just from other New Yorkers who have often blazed a trail of doing just that.
17: Coming up on Latino USA, Mayor Mamdani speaks about politics and ICE.
18: I would not be here without that generation, and also without the support of Latinos and Latinas across the city.
17: Stay with us. No te vayas.

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2: It's Latino USA. I'm Maria Hinojosa. Before the break, I was speaking with New York City Mayor Zoran Mamdani about the joy filling the streets of New York City because of the World Cup and because of the Knicks. We're going to get back to my conversation with the mayor of New York. You grew up in New York City.
3: Yes. Not far from Barnard.
2: No, I know where you went to school because that's where I saw you. Yes. At Bank Street. Yes. Like I saw you when you were a little one. 10 years old, I remember you pushing out of the turnstile when I was coming in to pick up the kids. But because you grew up in New York City, you also grew up seeing headlines and stories about a certain person named Donald Trump. Mm-hmm. You were reading the stories about his bankruptcies, about his divorces, about his infidelities. Many felt like Donald Trump was, to be blunt, a racist con man. And yet, you have been able to dominar, as we say in Mexican Spanish, you've been able to dominate the president in a way that is very interesting to witness. And I'm wondering if your understanding of not being afraid of him, because you grew up with the guy, how that has played into how you manage this very particular relationship with Donald Trump.
3: I think that at the core of that relationship is an honesty. And in many ways, it's a very New York trait to be able to work with someone and talk to someone with whom you have many deep disagreements. I think in this city, as you grow up here, as you build a life here, you constantly have to deal with things beyond yourself. And with the president, I'm very open and direct about how I feel about things, whether it be ICE or whether it be federal policy. And I'm also in those meetings looking to find ways to help the people of our city. And what that means is trying to bring that conversation back to the things that could transform life in the nation's most expensive city.
2: So what do you do, Mr. Mayor, when borders are... Tom Homan recently made threats again that he was going to come into the city at this time. So what is your position on how you respond to ICE and, you know, Tom Homan?
3: I think you will hear threats from Tom Homan. And we have heard many threats from the federal administration. And no matter how many we hear, we make it very clear that our values and our laws are not bargaining chips. We are not embarrassed of our status as a sanctuary city. We are, in fact, proud of it. We are not embarrassed of the fact that New Yorkers of all kinds of immigration statuses live in this city. This is a city that finds a deep sense of pride in what David Dinkins described as the gorgeous mosaic. And we will fight these threats with every single tool that we have. And in fact, one of the decisions that I made coming into office was not only that we continue our status as a sanctuary city, but also that we audit our city agencies to ensure absolute compliance with that status. Because in a moment like this, where I'm going around our city, speaking about the fact that for the first time we're offering free childcare for two-year-olds, I know that there are families who are reticent to use any city government service out of fear that it could somehow be tied to their immigration status. They are unsure if they too are eligible for this. And we make it clear to them that not only will the city of New York not allow ICE agents to come in to a New York City school without a judicial warrant signed by a judge, but also that we are having a program here for every child in the city who's 2 years old in these neighborhoods, no matter what their immigration status is or the status of their parents.
2: As you were speaking, Mr. Mayor, I thought about the fact that I know people who are afraid in our city. And ICE has been, even in my own neighborhood of West Harlem, spottings there and here and there. What can you say to them, though?
3: That I understand that fear, that it is a fear that is rational, given what ICE has been doing. And that for them to know that as their mayor, I firmly believe that ICE should be abolished, that we should have an answer to the question of immigration with humanity at the heart of it, and that I will not sit here alongside you and proclaim that the only way to respond to it is an agency that I'm older than. We know that what we see across the city is hardworking people across a variety of immigration statuses who are fearful to leave their homes. I heard of a student who took down the numbers of every single apartment on their floor so that ICE wouldn't know where they lived exactly. I've spoken to young people who've broken down in tears, telling me about what their parents have gone through and how fearful they are of even leaving the house. And we will continue to make clear that our city is not going to assist ICE in civil immigration, and to make the argument that it is time for some moral courage when it comes to what the future of this agency looks like, especially as we start to have more conversations about what a vision for our country looks like, especially within the Democratic Party.
2: So you're clear ICE should be abolished?
3: Yes.
2: No doubt.
3: None. I think that this is a very modern and rogue interpretation of what immigration enforcement should mean. We are seeing people's lives be ripped apart, and for what? It seems like for the purpose of a narrative more than any actual desire for public safety. And I shared that with the president directly. I said, we have the NYPD in our city. When it comes to public safety, we are focused on this and delivering this. ICE does not assist in that work. In fact, it imperils that work. The reason, one of the reasons we have sanctuary city policies is so that every New Yorker, no matter their immigration status, knows that they are safe to interact with law enforcement.
2: So I think I told you very quickly that my daughter, who also went to Bank Street, became involved in electoral politics because of you, right? She was the one who came to me and said, he's going to win. And I was like, Cuomo. She was like, he's going to win. Why do you believe that this younger generation of Latino and Latina voters believe in what's possible in terms of your politics? What do you think that you're communicating to them specifically?
3: I think first, I would not be here without that generation, and also without the support of Latinos and Latinas across the city. It was one of the major reasons we won the primary. And second, I think people are exhausted by a politics of no. They are exhausted by looking at a national landscape and seeing Republicans whose imagination seems to be limitless, whether it comes to the feasibility of an idea or the constitutionality of it. And yet Democrats seem to be constructing an ever-lowering ceiling of possibility. And you think about a younger generation in this city. I spoke recently to a few young people not too far from here, and one of them looked at me and said, there's nothing worse in the city than being young and broke. There are so many young New Yorkers who've grown up in the city. Their only hope for staying here is to keep living in the same bedroom that they grew up in. They want something more than that. They want to be able to hear their parents' stories about how they took a chance in the city and feel like they could take a chance too. And that's something that we're trying to deliver.
2: Okay, how's your Spanish? ¿Cómo va el español?
3: Muy mal.
2: Muy mal.
3: Muy mal.
2: ¿Por qué?
3: Lo siento.
2: ¿No tienes tiempo?
3: Sí, pero I've been bad even when I had time. So it's not, I can't blame the job.
2: ¿Te gusta hablar el español?
3: Sí.
2: ¿Por qué?
3: Claro que sí.
2: Why do you like to speak Spanish? Because like you were because like ready to go into Spanish real fast.
3: It's New York City. You can't grow up here and not feel like Spanish is a part of the language of the city. I listen to a lot of Spanish language music. I have no idea what's being said, but it feels like home. And I think that's how so many of us grew up here. Where, you know, I can say very well, you know, lo siento, yo no hablo español. And it sounds as if I speak Spanish, but that's just because of how we grew up in this city.
2: So, Mr. Mayor, I left the most difficult question to the end.
3: Okay.
2: It's about divisions in New York City.
3: Okay.
2: And how you're playing a part in them. Why have you decided to jump into the food wars? I just need to know.
3: Tell me more.
2: So,
3: what am I guilty of?
2: So you've made statements about the best pizza, Coronet.
3: I have.
2: I won't disagree.
3: Nostalgia.
2: Okay, bagels also. But Mr. Mayor, as a Mexican.
3: What have I done?
2: I need to understand the science upon which you are making the decision about what makes the best taco in New York City.
3: Oh my God.
2: Because them's fighting words, yeah. You know. I mean, there are many Mexicans who I've asked, right? Is there a best taco in New York City? And they're like,
3: Have you tried Taqueria Ramirez?
2: No.
3: Okay.
2: Okay. But I have tried tacos número uno.
3: Yeah, los tacos número uno. They're good.
2: They're very good.
3: Yeah.
2: But I need to know your science. Upon which are you, what are you basing the decision on? I need to understand.
3: I think for me, a lot of it comes down to the quality of the meat.
2: Okay, the meat, the quality of the meat.
3: I am a real sucker for beef tacos, steak tacos, okay. Right? I also think I love radishes.
2: Ooh.
3: So I overload my plate.
2: Okay.
3: You know? Okay. And then I love a hole in the wall experience.
2: Okay.
3: So like Taqueria Ramirez is, it's like this size.
2: Okay.
3: Right here. People are lined up through the seat. Los Tacos number one. I love that it feels like, yes, in the best way, a factory.
2: Yes.
3: Where you're there, you know, con todo, this, that. And then people are eating standing up.
2: Yes.
3: It feels like the city.
2: We have a name for that.
3: What
2: it's
3: is
2: called
3: that?
2: Tacos parados.
3: Tacos parados.
2: Which means standing tacos.
3: Amazing.
2: Okay.
3: You're tacos just, parados.
2: Yes. I want credit for that.
3: Yes, done.
2: You're going to be like, Maria Hinojosa taught me the term.
3: She taught me parados.
2: Tacos parados.
3: Sí.
2: And you know why? Because in the best tacos, you eat them like this, standing up, and then the juice from the meat comes down the elbows into the floor.
3: Not bad.
2: Okay. Giving you some real Mexico City cred. Okay, you did really well there.
3: Thank you very much.
2: Are you going to jump in on the bagels, though? Which is your favorite bagel shop?
3: I used to be Absolute Bagels, but they're gone. But there's a new one.
2: I was there.
3: I haven't been. Good?
2: For the first time last week.
3: Yeah.
2: And I had a sesame bagel with their chicken salad.
3: What?
2: To die for.
3: Chicken salad?
2: Their chicken salad in Absolute. Oh, look at you. Ooh, he's dissing me.
3: I'm just a little bit taken aback. People do that?
2: Absolute Bagels has the best chicken salad of all New York City.
3: I don't think I've ever had a chicken salad.
2: Okay, here goes the rapid fire.
3: Here we do.
2: Okay, one or two words to describe how you're feeling right now.
3: Ecstatic.
2: Ooh, I love that. Okay. Sleep deprived?
3: Absolutely.
2: A little.
3: Yes.
2: Who cares, right? Who cares?
3: Soon I will.
2: Who is going to win the World Cup?
3: I have said that it would be Morocco.
2: Okay, you're going to stand by that. So, Mr. Mayor, you have been rolling deep with Los Boricuas, yes. Puerto Rican Day Parade. We saw you, José
3: Yo
2: Alvarado.
3: Soy Boricua.
2: Yeah,
3: para que tú lo sepas.
2: Okay, I love that. You actually said that Puerto Rico has been denied independence for far too long, your words. Do you believe that Puerto Rico should be independent?
3: I believe that Puerto Ricans should make that choice. I believe that they have the right to self-determination and that we should let them make their decision.
2: Do you want to see AOC run for president staying on the Puerto Rican line?
3: Yes, I do.
2: Ooh, okay. What rapper, dead or alive, would you like to perform with?
3: Perform with?
2: Yes.
3: I feel like I would love to do the ad-libs for Ja Rule while he was performing New York.
2: Okay, we love that. Salsa or reggaeton?
3: Daddy Yankee was just one of the marshals of the Puerto Rican Day Parade, so I think I have to say reggaeton.
2: Mayor, thank you so much for taking time to speak with me.
3: It was such a pleasure.
2: Un placer.
3: Thank you. Thank you so much. Un placer.
2: Un placer.
3: Sí.
2: Tacos parados?
3: También. Un placer también.
2: That was Zoran Mamdani, the first Democratic Socialist and Muslim mayor of New York City. This story is part of our democracy and election coverage, The Latino Factor, How We Vote. We're going to leave New York and get to California now, where that sense of community that Mayor Mamdani was talking about is also present in a particular kind of ceremony. Producer Adriana Rodriguez is going to take us into what is largely recognized as the biggest Latino graduation in the country, a celebration where all the students' names are mentioned, and so are the names of their parents.
4: Adelante, muchachos. Pasen, pasen. Con confianza. Estamos en nuestra casa esta noche.
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6: 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Bienvenidos.
5: And they're all here to see their loved ones walk across the stage at the largest bilingual and bicultural college graduation ceremony in the country.
7: The Latino one, it helps you connect with your culture and you feel like you're really celebrating with your people.
5: Alma Rangel is one of the students graduating this year with her master's in education.
8: I feel like it's all of our achievements, like collectively.
5: Her younger sister Ruby is also graduating right beside her with her master's in Spanish.
9: Many of you are the first in your family to earn a college degree. Where are my first generation college students? Woo!
5: There are over 1,000 students graduating this year, and nearly every hand goes up when she asks this. I raise my hand too, because I'm also the first in my family to get a college degree. I grew up in the Central Valley as well, just a couple hours north. My dad's side of the family came over from Mexico to work in the fields, and looking around the arena, it's hard to not think about all the sacrifices these families, like mine, have made to get here.
10: It's gonna be a little long program, but it's gonna be a fun program. You're not gonna regret it.
5: This ceremony has a reputation for being long because not only will the names of the 1,000-plus graduates be read, so will the names of their parents.
11: Today, we gather to celebrate our Mexican, Chicano, and Latino roots right here in the Central Valley as Americans that we are.
5: At a moment when immigrant communities are once again at the center of debate over who belongs in this country, this ceremony offers a different narrative. What about family, sacrifice, and the generations of family who made these degrees possible? It's the week before graduation, and I'm standing in the kitchen of the Rangel family home. Little kids run around screaming, and the family dog, Lulu, barks at me if I move too fast.
12: Hey.
13: Okay.
12: You like tacos?
13: I do.
12: Sí. Okay.
5: The stove has the entire house feeling preheated, while their mom, Socorro, flips tortillas on the front burner.
14: I think her love language and the way that she expresses herself is through, like, acts of service.
5: At 28 years old, Alma's the oldest of four.
14: I am finishing up my master's degree in education with an emphasis in curriculum and instruction.
5: She hovers her hand over the carne that's cooking on the stove.
14: For example, she knew you were coming and she wanted us to make sure that
15: You felt welcomed
14: and you were well taken care of. So,
15: Ruby, you translate.
12: Lo entiendo.
15: Sí,
12: yo sé lo que me está diciendo.
15: Ruby, that's literally your major.
5: Ruby is the second oldest and is also graduating with her master's alongside her sister.
16: I am 25 years old. I have a 5-year-old daughter. Right now, I'm working as a TA at Fresno State teaching a beginner Spanish class.
5: Her mom gets choked up just hearing her say this to me.
17: Yo no sé de dónde sacaron tanta inteligencia ellas.
5: I don't understand where they get their intelligence from, she says.
17: Sí, pues estoy muy orgullosa de ellas. Muy.
18: Muy. ¿Cómo? What is it?
17: Proud.
18: Proud.
17: Proud.
5: Their father chimes in from the kitchen table.
19: Me siento muy feliz por mis hijas.
5: I'm very happy for my daughters, he says.
14: My mom came when she was 13 with her whole family, so grandma, grandpa, siblings, everyone. My dad came to the U.S. when he was 16, and he's been here ever since. So both of them have been here over 30 years. Sorry, I get, like, emotional talking.
5: As Ruby explains it,
16: my mom was a housekeeper, my dad a gardener, so we would go work with them during the summers, and they would always tell us, like, we don't want you guys to have this life, like, you need to go to college.
5: They wanted their children to have choices they never had themselves, a common story in families with immigrant parents.
7: And it sucks that the current administration is labeling, you know, our people as criminals and detaining them.
20: With these ICE raids, many parents say they are fearful of what might happen to their children at school on certain days.
21: Immigration crackdown, roughly 220,000 people have been arrested by ICE agents.
22: As the Homeland Security Department works to deport more people, immigrants with legal status or no criminal history are also being detained and deported.
7: It's very unfortunate because we're more than that. You know, I think my sister and I are proof that we're product of hardworking immigrants and we're contributing back to our community.
23: Alma lives at home with her parents, and she tells me that she feels that love from them in many ways. Words of encouragement, through financial support, and daily home-cooked meals.
7: That's the one thing that we're so thankful for is my parents. They've really carried us throughout this whole process. My mom is just like, whatever you need me to do. I mean, my sister being a full-time mom.
23: Ruby lives just 15 minutes away from her parents. I ask her what it's like being a mom and a full-time student.
8: It's hard. I'm not going to lie. Like, it was challenging at times. Like, I was taking like 3 grad classes at a time, like just to get my program over in 2 years. So it was a lot. Like, I had assignments. I had my daughter, like her school events.
23: She shows me a photo of her daughter, 5-year-old Eliana, who comes out of the room clutching a doll to say hello.
8: This is from when she graduated preschool.
24: When I was 4 years old, I was little, and then I was 4 years old, and I was in a different class, and I graduated.
23: Staying close to family wasn't just about tradition. Living with her parents while raising her daughter and finishing school gave her and her husband the chance to save enough money and eventually buy their own home. Now, Alma is preparing to become the teacher she needed growing up. One who acts as a linguistic and emotional bridge for families.
7: This is my community. I went to elementary school here right down the street. So the community that I serve is low income, a lot of first generation students as well. It's a very difficult demographic to work in, but I feel like this is where I'm meant to be because these kids remind me of myself. Especially those that have those parents that work back-breaking jobs.
23: For many students, success did not happen in isolation. It happened because entire families helped carry the weight.
7: You know, we're a minority. And especially in this country, we're a minority. So being able to celebrate this accomplishment with others who have had to face the same barriers as you, that's huge.
23: This is huge. And here in the heart of California's Central Valley, in a state that educates more Latino college students than any other state in the nation, it's easy to see why so many families are excited to celebrate. Because even though their degree is handed to one person, they still represent the labor of an entire family.
7: So when I get hooded, I was like, you better clap for me because this is huge. Like only 8% of Latinas have a master's degree.
23: Only 8% today. And while that's a low number, it's doubled from 25 years ago when only 4% of Latinas had a graduate degree. I asked Socorro, their mom, how she is feeling about the ceremony.
17: Pues, ¿cómo te sientes?
25: Me siento que voy a llorar todo el rato.
17: She thinks she's gonna cry the whole time.
25: Maybe me voy a desmayar.
17: And maybe she's gonna pass out or faint.
25: De la emoción.
17: So many emotions.
25: Le que se sigue me va a hacer llorar.
17: She's gonna be continuous. She's gonna cry.
7: Aww. I think that's stuff that we don't see, nor do we hear.
23: As their mom starts tearing up, both Alma and Ruby instinctively shy away from her, and we're left with nothing but the hum of the always-on TV.
7: Do you feel that you're in a position where you openly show your emotions with your mom?
17: No, not at all.
7: Why?
17: I don't know. I think that's just the way we were raised.
23: I've seen this before. For many immigrant families, there often isn't much room to fall apart. When you've spent decades focused on survival, vulnerability can feel unfamiliar. For their dad, this moment carries the weight of everything that came before, from the moment he left Mexico to the years spent building a life in a country that offered no guarantees. Ruby translates for him.
19: Nosotros venimos de México, mi esposa y yo llegamos aquí sin documentos para vivir en el país y por eso me siento más orgulloso de ellas porque han logrado algo que es casi como mi sueño.
0: He says that he hopes that we find a job in what we've worked so hard for. And that, as we know, like, him and my mom came here undocumented, so it's even, like, a greater joy seeing us, like, and then just seeing us graduate, that's already, like, one goal checked off.
1: That's his American dream.
2: When we come back, we're meeting another graduate, Diego, whose journey to the stage was shaped by deportation, by loss, and by those who carried him along the way.
3: Although my family didn't get to go to Fresno State, that was always the family goal. Even when I was a little kid, my mom and dad would always say, like, get ready, you know, like, once you go to college, you're at Fresno State.
2: That's after the break. Stay with us. No te vayas.
4: The chance of showers and thunderstorms will persist a little bit overnight. Otherwise, we're going to remain partly cloudy. Our low is going to be 75 to 80. Then we've got mostly sunny skies with a slight chance of showers and thunderstorms for Wednesday. Our high is 90 to 95. Mostly sunny again on Thursday, still with a high of 90 to 95. And we're a bit warmer on Friday. We'll get up to 95 to 100. We're still going to be mostly sunny. I'm staff meteorologist David Morin for 88.9 KETR.
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2: It's Latino USA. I'm Maria Hinojosa. Before the break, we met the Rangel family, where sisters Alma and Ruby are preparing to graduate with their master's. It's a milestone their parents spent decades working towards. After meeting them, our producer, Adriana Rodriguez, wanted to better understand why the 50th annual Chicano-Latino commencement celebration means so much to so many families.
32: It began really as an affirmation of we're going to celebrate our students and we're going to celebrate the culture from which they come.
2: So she sat down with the president of Fresno State.
32: I'm Saul Jimenez Sandoval. I'm the ninth president of Fresno State. I started my position in January of 2021.
2: Adriana's going to continue our story from here.
23: He grew up in a large family, the youngest of eight. He and his family immigrated to the U.S. from Mexico when he was just a child.
32: So it's unusual to have a president from within the institution that is also very much connected to the region as well. So I'm both local in that I grew up here and also homegrown.
23: So when he talks about the university, he isn't speaking as an outsider. He's been at Fresno State forever. He walked the hallways as a professor, was a dean at one point, and is now the president leading the institution he says helped shape his life.
32: This is the 50th year that Fresno State has the Latino commencement. And it's really a celebration of the community back then, you know, 50 years ago, where a student would go up and then they would say their name. And the family didn't know that it was the name because the name was not being pronounced properly.
23: Organizers say they aren't aware of any other commencement in the country where announcers call not only the names of the graduate walking on stage, but also the names of their parents. And one more thing that's different about the ceremony, there's no limit to the number of tickets each graduate receives for the event.
32: It is, you know, the abuela, and it is the tios, and it is everyone else coming together and saying, that's our daughter, the engineer, who is now going to represent our family in this California of ours. That's our son who is going to go into law, or that's our son who is going to become a teacher.
23: This ceremony was created as a response to a very specific kind of invisibility. One that showed up in mispronounced names, absent cultural traditions, and the feeling that many Latino families did not fully belong in academic spaces.
32: We often forget that we produce 25% of the nation's food supply. And we often forget that universities like Fresno State are these incredible doors of opportunity that make it happen for so many students.
3: My name is Juan Diego. This is my last semester at Fresno State.
23: Diego grew up down the street from the university. He saw that campus every day, and over time, began imagining himself there.
3: Pretty much all my life, I would see students come in and out from Fresno State. And then, although my family didn't get to go to Fresno State, that was always the family goal. Even when I was a little kid, my mom and dad would always say, like, get ready, you know, like, once you go to college, you're at Fresno State.
5: Well, Diego's the baby of the house.
23: Youngest of seven.
5: I think I was already, I was 14 when he was born.
23: With a smile on her face and a knot in her throat, his big sister, Lizette, reminisces about the first time she walked him into kindergarten.
5: I remember just like starting to cry because he was crying, and then he wiped my tears and he was just like, don't cry, sister, it's going to be okay. And then I'm like, well, you're the one crying. And he's like, okay, I'll be good. And then he just walked into his classroom. That's like the cutest memory I have of him.
23: Like other families I met in the Central Valley, Diego's is also from Mexico.
3: My mom didn't go to any colleges. She actually just ended up at a high school in Durango. And then my dad, I don't even think he finished elementary school. So,
23: and when the conversation turns to his dad, Diego's voice softens.
3: My dad, we're off and on talking, and it's always been that way since he got deported, mainly because the communication with him hasn't always been the greatest. But other than that, I still love and respect him.
23: Even now, as he's preparing to graduate, the memory of losing a parent to deportation almost 20 years ago still weighs heavy. And he knows he isn't the only one. Across the country, there are millions of children growing up with that same fear, that one day, a parent or loved one could disappear from their daily lives with little warning.
3: But the next generation, I know they're feeling the same way I did when I was younger, when my dad got deported. So it makes me nervous, you know, because a lot of those kids are depending on their parents. It can really affect their kid's life in the long run. So I do pay attention to it.
23: But deportation wasn't the only loss his family endured. While Diego was making his way through school, his mom got sick.
5: And then my mom at the same time was battling stage 4 breast cancer. And then fast forward, you know, they go through school, he goes through high school. And then during 2020, my mom unexpectedly passed away.
23: The loss reshaped their entire family, where suddenly they had to learn to move forward without the one person who held everyone together. Both of Diego's parents were now gone, which meant that sometimes loss and grief were tangled up with responsibilities.
5: I'm the only sister too, so it's like I have all the brothers and then I'm just the sister. So their memories of me are, it's like that I was very strict, that I would get really upset if I clean and they made a mess.
23: She has continued to step more and more into the caretaker role after their mom passed.
3: I live with my sister right now. She's basically been my guardian ever since my mom passed away, and she's been helping me.
5: And I think that was the big thing for me, like after my mom passed away, that I wanted his college to just be very low stress. Like I didn't want him to worry about having to pay rent or worry about getting two jobs, like the struggles that I went through. I didn't want him to think about those things.
23: She wanted college to be the one place in his life where survival did not have to come first.
5: When I see him up there, I'm just going to think of all his hard work, obviously, first and foremost, but also everything my mom put into, you know, into

0: carry that forward and kind of pay it forward to him as well.
1: Now the moment you guys have been waiting for, recognizing the graduates. Let's get ready to name some names and your parents' names. Let's get started.
2: As the long list of graduate names are being called out, I look around the arena and see a mix of smiles and tears. Proud dads grinning in their botas, tias capturing the moment on their cell phones. The graduates are all waving as they make their way towards the stage. Some of their caps are transformed into personalized canvases of gratitude for their loved ones. All the bachelor's degrees are called first. And I see Diego with a red stole draped around his neck and a cap decorated in memory of his mother. He makes his way across the stage, turns to his family, and waves. After the first section of names are called, it's time for a little break. And honestly, after sitting for over 2 hours, we need one.
3: Hemos llegado a la mitad y necesitamos un break. ¡Arriba!
2: The lights suddenly drop, and everyone, graduates, grandmas, kids, all jump to their feet and start dancing. On the floor, some graduates even push the chairs out of the way to form dance circles. They're waving glow sticks in the air. It's truly feeling like a giant party right now. After the mini dance break begins to wind down and everyone takes their seat, we get back to calling out the graduates' names, including the higher degrees.
4: The master's degree signifies 2 to 3 years of advanced studies beyond the bachelor's.
2: And that's when I hear the Rangel sisters.
5: Erika Rangel Rodriguez, hija de Socorro y Fortunato.
2: After all the names have been called, I can feel a wave of joy and relief wash over the crowd.
1: So we come to the end. Thank you guys, but the party's not over yet.
2: Folks are starting to leave the arena when I spot Diego and his family.
6: Hey, yo, you did it, bro.
7: Congratulations. Thank you very much. Glad you've all made it.
8: Good job.
6: How are you feeling?
9: Oh, I'm surreal. I can't really put it into words right now, but I'm just glad everybody's here.
10: I'm just happy for him.
6: Okay, now you want to take a picture with Diego?
2: Everyone's taking pictures. I literally turn around and find the Rangel family also taking pictures.
11: Congratulations. Thank you.
2: Their mom is grinning while she snaps a few photos.
12: How are you feeling?
10: Happy?
12: Did you cry?
10: Yes.
11: It's a really awesome moment, an intimate moment for all of us, just us being here, and then seeing how much they honor your parents and the sacrifices that they've endured, that's heartwarming.
2: For graduates like Alma and her sister Ruby, Diego, and the thousands of others, their degrees and this ceremony represent so much more than just the end of their academic careers. Years ago, as the first person to graduate in my family, I felt that way too when I looked out into the audience and saw my whole crew of loved ones cheering me on. And now, as this graduating class steps into their roles as teachers, engineers, community leaders, they carry with them the dreams of the families who helped them get here. I ask Alma to read me the words she put on her cap.
13: Con la bendición de Dios, el sacrificio de mis padres y mi dedicación lo logré. So it's entailing all three aspects of what brought me here. God blessed me with my knowledge and my perseverance to keep going. And I feel like my parents sacrificed a lot for myself, for both of us, for me to be here. And of course, I had to have that internal motivation to keep going. So if without those three things, I feel like I would have never gotten here.
14: That's it for today. Our show was the work of Reynaldo Leaños Jr., Benny Le Ramirez, Adriana Rodriguez, our managing editor, Fernanda Chavarri, and myself. Nancy Trujillo is our production manager. Our engineers are Stephanie

LeBeau, Julia Caruso, and JJ Carubin. The Latino USA team also includes Roxana Aguirre, Luis Luna, Glorimar Marquez, and Julieta Martinelli. Benny Leigh Ramirez and I are executive producers, and I'm your host, Maria Hinojosa. 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Hasta la próxima. No te vayas. Ciao.

Up next, a most interesting version of Thelonious Monk's Monk's Mood. It came out in 2022 on Origin Records. We just heard one on Odd Sound from 2023, and baritone saxophonist and bassoonist Melissa Pipe with her song entitled Apotheosis. Lex French is here at the trumpet, and Philippe Coité at the saxophone, tenor, and bass clarinet. Yes, a beautiful band. Of What Remains is the album from Melissa Pipe Sextet. Monk's Mood, we love that song. Let's give a listen now to an exquisite version of it.

0: A friend of mine checked in and said, I heard this recording on your show. It sounded like John Scofield, but it couldn't have been John Scofield. Well, it was John Scofield. It was this record they were talking about. It's called Ivory Forest Redo from pianist Hal Galper, with John Scofield at the guitar, recorded November 1st and Halloween in 1979. What a beautiful cut that was. Monk's Mood.
1: Something happened 28 years ago this month that would change Texas for better and for worse. 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The tool remade an industry and, in some ways, Texas itself. 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

Coming up, we return to Casual with Walter Smith III, covering one from Kate Bush. Not second movement, second moment. It's shorter. Sam Dickinson at the guitars, Mike Felice at the reeds, Anthony Michelli at the drums and percussion, and Artie Roth, bassist extraordinaire, for Second Moment, and a composition by Artie Roth for the album Resonance, the Artie Roth Quartet, on Three Pines Records. Well, this one comes from Blue Note, an important recording for Walter Smith III, Taylor Eiste, Matt Stevens, Arish Rockhaven, Kendrick Scott, and Walter. At the saxophone on Mother, Stands for Comfort, a Kate Bush composition.

0: Dazzle, one of the important night spots in Denver, Colorado. And Josh Quinlan there on Dazzle Recordings. Josh was a big part of that Dazzle recording thing. I haven't seen one for a few years. This one from 2013 at Brazil. Matt Smiley, Ben Markley, and Josh Quinlan on one called Waltz for Heinrich.
1: Showers and thunderstorms remain a possibility for the overnight hours. We're still going to be partly cloudy and drop down to 75 to 80. Then sunny with a few clouds on Wednesday. Any clouds could bring a shower or a thunderstorm as well. We'll get up to 90 to 95. Then clear Wednesday night, low 75 to 80. Then we're mostly sunny Thursday. Again, we'll get up to 90 to 95. Finally, on Friday, we've got mostly sunny skies yet again with a high between 95 and 100. I'm staff meteorologist David Morin for 88.9 KETR.
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coming up, the most recorded bassist of all time, covering Fletcher Henderson's Soft Winds, one of those modern free-thinking numbers from the big band era of the 1930s. Speaking of the 1930s, jamming at 627. 627 local became a beautiful night spot in Kansas City that goes all night long. It's called the Foundation, the Musicians Foundation. If you ever come here and you feel like blowing your horn at 4 or 5 in the morning, that's the place. Jamming at 627, Rod Fleeman at the guitar, preceded by Gabriel Lachin and A Mother's Love. Here's Soft Winds.

Coming up, a song called Big Richard. You would think it was a big old burly blues number, wouldn't you? Nope. For the Vulnerable, that's the one we just heard. The cover design and all the art on it is done by trumpeter Rod McGaha, Don Alico at the bass clarinet, and Don's composition for The Vulnerable. The album's called Growth. It's a self-produced disc recorded in Nashville at Studio Nashville, July 26th and 28th of 2022. Here's Big Richard. Eric Alexander, the tenor saxophonist, switches to the alto and pays tribute to his father, Big Richard.

0: album's called The Heavy Hitters, and the song Big Richard, from Eric Alexander, Mike LaDon, and more. Preceding that, Don Alico and his album Growth.
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Quincy's tune, Fallen Feathers, up next. That's one called Wanderlust. Nadja Norris at the Flugelhorn on Tapestry Records and Jazz Road. Recorded between May 14th and 28th of 2022. That's a recording session I would have loved to be a part of, or just to be in the room and watch all these beautiful musicians do their thing. Felipe Salas, Interconnections Ensemble, and an album called Home is Here. Fallen Feathers. This one comes from Jason Marshall at the baritone sax. New Beginnings with a fine trio, too.

0: Joni Pilato, singer-songwriter, and Don't Ever Look for Love, with Farid Haik at the guitar. The album is called Accidental Melody, and it's on Southport Records. And that's Joni's wonderful little record label in Chicago.
1: We've got partly cloudy skies for the overnight hours with a chance of showers and thunderstorms remaining. Lows going to be 75 to 80. Then mostly sunny for Wednesday. It's still possible we could see a pop-up shower or thunderstorm. We've got a high of 90 to 95. Then Wednesday night we're clear and drop down to 75 to 80. And we're 90 to 95 again on Thursday with mostly sunny skies. Finally, Friday's going to be a bit warmer. We're 95 to 100. We're still going to be mostly sunny. I'm staff meteorologist David Morin for 88.9 KETR.
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Being a child of the 60s, I'm always looking for great versions of Imagine by John Lennon. Well, there's one. Coming up, Tommy Flanagan's Minor Mishap. I'm always thinking, well, here's going to be a really great version of John Lennon's Imagine. And then I listen and I think, oh, no, it's not. But this time, I was pleasantly surprised. Thomas Fahlesbach at the bass, Justin Coughlin at the piano. Danish Rain is the album on Storyville Records. How beautiful. Before that, Front Row Family, Thomas Marriott's composition, and another great composition, Ray Vegas at the trumpet, so is Thomas, and then Orrin Evans in a great trio. For the 23 release, East-West Trumpet Summit. Hey, let's listen to trombonist Alton Sinclair and a cool pick for a song. Tommy Flanagan, one of those guys that recorded with all kind of different people and then had a few gem albums himself and some great compositions. Minor Mishap.

That's Samara Joy and the song Nostalgia, The Day I Knew. And coming up next, it's saxophonist Ray Blue. Hashtag People, with Alvester Garnett playing the drums, bassist Essiet Essiet, and pianist Sharp Radway.

0: Pianist Ron Elbright's composition, Sweet Pumpkin, Samara Joy, from her sensational album from 2022, now being released in an expanded version by Verve Records. And Ron Elbright, the accompanist with Sarah Vaughan for many, many years, and a song that's been recorded by a few people before, but boy, Samara Joy taking it out of the park with her album Linger of While. In between two from Samara Joy, there was one from saxophonist Ray Blue. Hashtag People is the title of his album. And the song that we heard is Hard Times, another song that's been recorded again and again, and a cool version of it from Ray Blue on Jazz Heads Records.
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Up next, the Portuguese word for rascal, malandrino, from Diego Figueiredo. We just heard The Promised Land, a large work for pianist, composer, and arranger, Stephen Fifke, a celebrated cat he is, and a young guy, too, and doing a fine job with the big band these days. Catalyst is the title of the disc on La Reserve and Bandstand. Stephen Fifke is featured at the piano on that one, and the guitarist is Lucas Pino. The rhythm section includes Dan Chmielewski at the bass, Brian Carter at the drums, Jimmy McBride at the drums. Alex Wentz, did I say Alex? I believe I did. Lots of cool musicians joining Stephen Fifke. Well, here's Malandrino, and this one comes from Diego Figueiredo on Arbor's Jazz, and a tribute, really, this entire release, to clarinetist and saxophonist Ken Popowski, who's had some setbacks with his health in the past couple of years, and a good friend of Diego. Malandrino.

0: a straightforward and simple album from John Cowart's trio, Pride and Joy, the title of the album, with Brian Blade at the drums and John Patitucci playing the bass. That one, entitled Honest Man, composed by John Cowart, in memory of Ellis Marsalis, a good honest man. Lecoq Records.
1: The chance of showers and thunderstorms will persist a little bit overnight. Otherwise, we're going to remain partly cloudy. Our low is going to be 75 to 80. Then we've got mostly sunny skies with a slight chance of showers and thunderstorms for Wednesday. Our high is 90 to 95. Mostly sunny again on Thursday, still with a high of 90 to 95. And we're a bit warmer on Friday. We'll get up to 95 to 100. We're still going to be mostly sunny. I'm staff meteorologist David Morin for 88.9 KETR.
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Up next, vibraphonist Matthias Lepree on Summit Records in 2004. You'd Be So Nice to Come Home To. It's a Jeff Hamilton trio with Red Holloway at the tenor saxophone. Nothing finer than that combination. Open Art is the record label. And Jackie Ryan's Best of Love Songs, and love songs that she put together with Ernie Watts, Red, John Mayer, Tamir, and so on and so forth over the years. Preceding that, one from 1954, Clark Terry joining Jimmy Hamilton for Blues for Clarinet, a composition by Ellingtonite Jimmy Hamilton, with Ellingtonite Clark Terry, Sweet But Hot, and this particular version on Drive Archive, a nice clean copy of a 1954 release called Sweet But Hot. Here's Chime Trance from vibraphonist Matthias Lepree with Mark Turner and Kong Vu. Thomas Nealon opens it up on the bass.

0: Matthias LaBrie from 2004, MATTHIASLUPRI.com. And a cool band. The album is entitled Transition Sonic and the song Chime Trance.
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3: The Republican-controlled US Senate has instructed President Trump to halt the war in Iran or seek congressional authorization before continuing military action in what is being seen

0: so far be it for me to offer advice. They know exactly what to do, and their coach is giving them great recommendations. And the way they're responding to changing fields and, you know, challenges and totally different match play styles between like Bosnia and Qatar, I'm really excited for tomorrow's game.
1: Yeah, that was Canada's sports minister, Adam van Kerkhoven there. He's actually a gold medal winning kayaker, two-time world champion too. He's made the jump into politics. We did the interview at Science World, which has this massive replica World Cup football on the top of the building. It's in the shadow of BC Place. Really, really beautiful day. Big day for Canada tomorrow on Wednesday when they play Switzerland. Huge, huge game for them. Bosnia and Herzegovina will also be taking on Qatar at the same time, hoping to boost their qualification hopes with a win. It's actually a very busy day at the World Cup. We'll see the start of the final group games. Morocco take on Haiti, who are already out, while Scotland need to beat Brazil in Miami to give them any chance of making it into the last 32. And South Africa play South Korea, knowing that anything but a win will see them end their World Cup prematurely once again. The co-hosts, Mexico, will finish top, whatever happens, in their match against Czech Republic.
2: Isaac, it was striking listening to the sports minister. He must be the one sports fan in the world who doesn't have an opinion he wants to give to his national team coach, because surely we all want to tell them what to do. Do you get the sense then that like the minister, that the nation is really pretty optimistic about Canada's progress?
1: I think so. You know, we heard Christine Sinclair there saying that she felt that they were going to win. Everywhere we've gone around this city, everyone is in Canada jerseys or variations of red. And I think there is definitely a lot of belief that they can get the win against Switzerland. They don't even need to win. They can get a draw, and that will, you know, keep them here in Vancouver. And, you know, the momentum from that could catapult them to doing something special. We've seen it at World Cups before, home countries doing really well. 2002, South Korea went on an incredible ride. And I think it's fair to say that, you know, Canada will believe that they can do the exact same thing and go far in this tournament, James.
3: Well, they do have that home ground advantage. Sorry to talk over you, James. But, you know, just talking about that home ground advantage, talking about these three countries that are co-hosting this tournament, are we going to see Canada perhaps play in a different country during this tournament if they progress? Looks like we lost Isaac, but stay with us here on Newsday. There's still much more to come.
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3: We speak to the Secretary General of the UN International Maritime Organization. It's set to evacuate more than 11,000 sailors who have been stranded in the Gulf because of the US-Israel war against Iran.
1: And now, Isaac Fannin here in Vancouver, a packed day of World Cup action as the final countries get their group games underway.
2: We are also going to meet the American men employed to watch every match at the World Cup. Dream job or a bit of a chore? We're going to find out how they are holding up.
3: And we take a look at how Western European countries are preparing themselves for record heat waves that are going on now in parts of the continent. That's after the latest world news.
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0: different aspects. It's part of it psychological. So that's the idea that you're breaking up your day, you're getting away from a screen and you're kind of keeping yourself moving, having a little bit of a break where from your brain, from the intense work that you may or may not be doing. There's obviously the physical aspect of it. So you're getting up and actually moving. And that's in short breaks, actually adds up over the course of a day. So, you know, we often recommend to people that they should be doing 30 minutes or so to an hour of exercise every day, or at least 3 or 4 times a week. But if you've got a busy job, that's not something that's necessarily feasible, especially if you're working long hours. So breaking it up through a day actually cumulatively does add up. And also that change in posture. So it's quite good for a reduction in terms of long-term diseases, things like high blood pressure, diabetes, or just putting on weight, obesity. So trying to get away from that just by having regular movement is really important.
1: Is there a cultural aspect to this that it may be difficult for some people to leave their office, leave their chair for their computer for 5 minutes every hour, that they're going to worry the boss is going to say, really, are you going on a walk
0: again?
1: Yeah,
0: I think that's a really valid point, because it's often these kind of working cultures are quite ingrained, and it can be quite difficult to get out of that view of exactly what you're doing and having people think that, well, you're just taking a break and you're not doing any work. The power of this study is that it shows that actually the productivity is maintained, if not slightly improved throughout. So actually having these regular breaks does improve workers, not only their well-being, but also their outputs at the same time. So I think there's a really strong argument there to say that these are something that we should be considering going forward, because if getting people moving and also getting people doing stuff, then it can only be a good thing.
1: Not everyone can. I'm on air for 3 hours. A train driver can't get up in the middle. Are there other things you can do? Wave your arms around, jump up and down?
0: Yeah, absolutely. So it's something that we often talk about in terms of, from a patient population, if I see someone who's, say, a truck driver who's driving for long hours, then actually what can you do if you're in the cab? Can you do small movements? Can you do exercise with your legs, lifting them up and down? And work-based exercises, desk-based exercises are really important as well. But alongside that, stretching your back too, if you're sitting up in different positions, is really important.
1: Dr. Kaz Abbott, thank you very much indeed. I'm off for a movement snack. This is the end of Newsday for today from Anne, Isaac, me and all the team. Thanks very much for listening and bye-bye.
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7: Hello, I'm Misha Glennie, and after the news from the BBC World Service, in our time, the Code of Hammurabi. Almost 4,000 years ago, the Babylonian king Hammurabi had his laws carved into a tall stone pillar for all his subjects to see. Rules like an eye for an eye, how to handle divorce, witchcraft, false accusations, and much more. This code of laws was copied and shared for the next millennium, and today both the code and Hammurabi himself are commemorated in galleries and courts across the world. We'll be hearing from my guests Francis Reynolds, Selena Wisnam, and Martin Worthington what this legal code tells us about ancient Babylonian society and why the punishment an eye for an eye wasn't quite as simple as it seems. That's In Our Time in 5 minutes after the BBC World News.
8: BBC News with Emily Thomas. The US Senate has passed a resolution calling on Donald Trump to halt the war on Iran or seek congressional approval to continue it. In a rare rebuke for the president from members of his own party, 4 Republicans joined Democrats in the 50-48 vote. Here's David Willis.
2: It's a symbolic victory for those who have claimed that it is Congress's right, and Congress's right alone under the terms of the US Constitution, to declare war. Congress, of course, has been largely sidelined by Donald Trump during the course of this conflict. And indeed, Mr. Trump has vowed

0: material, they ended up being really in the front line of intellectual debate of the day. This wasn't just sort of dusty scholars tucked away in their offices and nobody else was interested. This was kind of hot news. You know, you're getting coverage in the Illustrated London News.
1: Exactly. Presumably, yes.
0: You know, it's quite galvanised society at the time. Quite shocking, really.
2: Should we mention Babel und Bibel?
3: Go for it.
1: Mention.
2: Oh, so I think it was in the 1920s. There's a very, very brilliant mind in Assyriology, Friedrich Delitzsch. I mean, you have to understand that, you know, in German academia at the time, these people were rock stars. So Friedrich Delitzsch actually gave a series of lectures called Babel und Bibel, Babel and the Bible, which was attended by Kaiser Wilhelm II. Which, in the context of anti-Semitism in the day, basically said that Hebrew culture is nothing but stolen from Babylon, etc., etc. And actually, the Kaiser distanced himself and didn't attend the third lecture. So that was a very ugly chapter in the story.
1: What, the Kaiser distanced himself because it was too anti-Semitic, by implication?
2: So actually, I don't know if the Kaiser was offended by the anti-Semitism as such, but of course, in the context of today when people are very appreciative of the Hebrew Bible in context of Christianity, I don't think the Kaiser appreciated the attack on the Hebrew Bible qua foundation of Christianity.
1: Thank you to Francis Reynolds, Selina Wisnam and Martin Worthington. And thank you for listening to In Our Time from the BBC World Service. 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
5: Hi, I'm Jeff Chang. 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I'll tackle these questions with my guests, Jamel Bowie, Paul Farber, LaDonia, Leila McCalla, and Julian Brave Noisecat.
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8: Hello there. Coming up on the newsroom, we will hear from our reporter in France on the record-breaking heatwave that's hitting Western Europe.
9: I'm in my hometown, I'm with my family, and temperatures like this, especially the early in the morning, overnight, I haven't seen that in June in my life.
8: So how can a whole continent adapt in the future? Also today at 8 hours GMT with me, Nick Miles. North Korea says it's equipping its navy with nuclear weapons. A bluff or a real escalation of tensions across the region? Later on, the power of Ukrainian drones to destabilize Putin's war effort in Crimea and beyond. And with the Football World Cup in full flow.
10: I sleep when I can. It is a total marathon of... It's, you know, a relatively easy job, right? I'm sitting on a couch watching football, but making sure I get my 8 hours when and where I can.
8: We meet these super fans cashing in by watching every match. After this bulletin.
11: BBC News with Emily Thomas. The US Senate has passed a resolution calling on Donald Trump to halt the war on Iran or seek congressional approval to continue it. In a rare rebuke for the president from members of his own party, four Republicans joined Democrats in the vote. The same measure has already been passed by the House of Representatives. It's largely symbolic, but it marks growing discontent among Republicans about the conflict, which is unpopular with the American public. Chuck Schumer is the Democratic leader in the Senate.
12: The American people have paid the price for Trump's historic blunder in Iran. It'll go down in the history books as one of the worst foreign policy forays America has ever made, or any country has ever made.
11: Ukrainian strikes on energy facilities in Russian-occupied Crimea have left its biggest city, Sevastopol, without power. The Moscow-appointed governor urged residents not to panic. Nick Beek reports from Kyiv.
13: The Russian-occupied port city is an important logistical and strategic location for Moscow and has been regularly targeted by Ukraine, particularly with drones. These attacks are having a growing impact on fuel supplies there. At the weekend...

0: Those ads really worked because the number of moles on children's bodies in Australia have almost halved over a 25-year period, with predictions that they now have a significant reduction in their melanoma risk as they age. These are the results of a long-running Australian study being released.
1: That's exactly where you'd expect the rates to fall first. If you're intervening on exposure to a carcinogen that operates throughout the person's whole life.
2: You had an impact. You and Sid.
1: I'd hope so. and many, many other people in this country who've made skin cancer control a big part of their interests and job.
3: Sid and the campaign were adopted in many other countries, including New Zealand, Denmark and the United States. Professor David Hill became head of the charity, now called Cancer Council Victoria, before retiring in 2011. He was speaking to me, Jane Wilkinson, for Witness History. And don't forget...
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7: Parts of India have been facing extreme heat, with temperatures soaring past 46 degrees Celsius. But the lesser known story unfolds after dark.
8: This time, the nighttime temperatures are not dropping. And in fact, it's been hovering around 30 degrees centigrade in some areas. And adding to that is humidity in coastal cities like Mumbai, where I live. And people like me who live without AC suffer a lot.
7: When temperatures stay high after sunset, an essential human need is being threatened: sleep.
9: We need our core body temperature to drop in order for us to enter that deep, slow-wave sleep stage, the most physically restorative stage.
7: How climate change is stealing our sleep. Next on The Climate Question with me, Greer Jackson, after the BBC World Service News.
10: BBC News with Emily Thomas. The US Senate has passed a resolution calling on Donald Trump to halt the war on Iran or seek congressional approval to continue it. In a rare rebuke for the president from his own party, four Republicans joined Democrats in the vote. It's largely symbolic, but it marks growing discontent among Republicans about the conflict. The Democratic leader in the Senate, Chuck Schumer, criticized the Trump administration's negotiations with Iran.
11: Trump, Vance, Rubio refused to come before the American public and answer questions. No one knows what side deals there are. No one knows what actually was said. No one knows the details of this so-called understanding. And the reason is they're probably afraid to show it because they know how badly they have done.
10: Ukrainian strikes on energy facilities in Russian-occupied Crimea have left its biggest city, Sevastopol, without power. The Moscow-appointed governor urged residents not to panic. Ukraine has been intensifying attacks across Crimea, where the authorities have been forced to suspend fuel sales to the public. From Kyiv, here's Nick Beek.
12: The Ukrainians are really pounding this particular part of the world, and it does seem to be having an effect. You've got Vladimir Putin talking about this being a Ukrainian effort to destabilize the population. And in recent days, we've seen suggestions that there could be a ban on the export of diesel from Russia itself, and some Russian newspapers talking about them having to import fuel. So really, this would be a huge change if the Russians are having to recalibrate the whole way they deal with fuel.
10: Western Europe is bracing for another day of severe heat, with red alerts issued in France, Italy and Spain. In Britain, the Met Office has issued a rare warning

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3: Congress has passed the largest housing affordability bill in decades. Republican Congressman Mike Lawler, who's up for re-election, co-sponsored the housing legislation and joins us this hour. It's Morning Edition from NPR News. Election officials in California are trying to figure out ways to speed up vote counting. Amy Martinez.
4: And I'm Michelle Martin. In New York, all the candidates Mayor Zoran Mamdani backed for Congress won their primaries. President Trump's acting chief of national intelligence is reportedly firing staff. We hear reaction from the House Intelligence Committee's top Democrat. Also, Texas reviews the impact of data centers on its power grid. It is Wednesday, June 24th. Mexican President Claudia Sheinbaum is 64 years old today. News is next.
5: Live from NPR News in Washington, I'm Windsor Johnston. President Trump heads to Capitol Hill today for a meeting with Senate Republicans as divisions within his party emerge over Iran. The visit comes a day after the Senate approved a war powers resolution seeking to limit the president's ability to take further military action against Iran without congressional approval. Trump defended his handling of the conflict during an event in Pennsylvania Tuesday.
6: We just achieved a historic peace agreement with Iran to end the conflict in the Strait of Hormuz. And by the way, yesterday, 19 million barrels of oil flowed out of the Strait of Hormuz, a very beautiful place.
5: Trump cited lower oil prices as a sign of easing concerns over disruptions in the Strait of Hormuz. The price of crude oil fell to its lowest level in 4 months on Tuesday. New York City Mayor Zoran Mamdani put his popularity to the test in three congressional primary contests Tuesday and came up big. Bridget Bergen of member station WNYC reports from a watch party in Brooklyn.
7: At a warehouse-turned-nightclub in Bushwick, Brooklyn, members of the New York City chapter of the Democratic Socialists of America danced, cheered, and pumped their fists, celebrating the victories of Claire Valdez and the entire congressional slate, backed by Mamdani and the DSA. Supporters say these wins amount to an affirmation of Mamdani's agenda and the broader Democratic Socialist movement, which is staunchly pro-Palestinian and focused on the needs of working people. For many supporters, their next focus is 2028. For NPR News, I'm Bridget Bergen in New York.
5: The International Maritime Organization says it's beginning an operation to evacuate more than 11,000 seafarers who've been stranded on ships in the Persian Gulf because of the Iran war. NPR's Jackie Northam reports the Maritime Authority says it secured the necessary guarantees to support the operation.
8: The IMO has been working on evacuation plans for thousands of seafarers since the war in Iran began in late February. It's only now that Iran and the U.S. have an interim peace agreement that the operation can move ahead. In a statement, IMO Secretary General Arsenio Dominguez says the large-scale operation will be carried out in close cooperation with Iran, Oman, all other coastal states in the Gulf region, as well as the U.S. and

For some time, Vaughan Williams had been at work on an opera based on the Pilgrim's Progress, a 17th century allegorical tale by the Puritan writer John Bunyan. And the tunes and motives from his projected opera ended up in the symphony.

0: struck Moscow.
1: It was the largest and most destructive hit on the capital since Russia launched its mass invasion of Ukraine more than 4 years ago. Yet Putin didn't address the issue directly. Instead, in remarks to military graduates, Putin called on the defense ministry to minimize Ukrainian drone strikes on civilian infrastructure. Putin said the goal of the Ukrainian attacks was to divide a Russian society that the Kremlin leader maintains is still united behind the war effort. Putin also insisted Russian forces were continuing to make steady advances on all fronts in Ukraine, a claim at odds with Western intelligence assessments showing heavy Russian losses and incremental battlefield gains at best. Charles Maines, NPR News, Moscow.
0: A federal judge in San Francisco has barred the government from making arrests at immigration courts, a practice that expanded shortly after President Trump returned to office. The court decision says the government failed to justify the policy as required by law. The ruling marks the second setback for courthouse arrests since May, when a judge in New York issued a similar order. A Homeland Security official called the decision an example of judicial overreach. Stocks across Asia closed mixed today. Japan's Nikkei average lost more than 600 points, while shares were higher in China and Hong Kong. On Wall Street, Dow futures are trading lower at this hour. This is NPR.
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3: We're going to be mostly sunny today. However, it's still possible we could see a shower or a thunderstorm. The high is going to be between 90 and 95. Then we're clear tonight. Temperatures are expected to drop down to between 75 and 80. Sunny with a few clouds again on Thursday. We'll also see the temperature get up to 90 to 95 again. And it's going to be quite a bit warmer on Friday with temperatures getting up to between 95 to 100. We're still going to be mostly sunny. I'm staff meteorologist David Morin for 88.9 KETR.
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5: Hi, I'm Jeff Chang. In this special episode, Notes from the Edge of America's 250th, we explore how America's story is reflected in the monuments we erect and in the anthems we sing. How has the telling of America's story evolved over the years? 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I'll tackle these questions with my guests, Jamel Bowie, Paul Farber, Ladonia, Layla McCalla, and Julian Brave Noisecat.
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0: morning, Congress has passed the largest housing affordability bill in decades. Republican Congressman Mike Lawler, who's up for re-election, co-sponsored the housing legislation and joins us this hour. It's Morning Edition from NPR News. Election officials in California are trying to figure out ways to speed up vote counting. Amy Martinez.
1: And I'm Michelle Martin. In New York, all the candidates Mayor Zoran Mamdani backed for Congress won their primaries. President Trump's acting chief of national intelligence is reportedly firing staff. We hear reaction from the House Intelligence Committee's top Democrat. Also, Texas reviews the impact of data centers on its power grid. It is Wednesday, June 24th. Mexican President Claudia Sheinbaum is 64 years old today. News is next.
2: Live from NPR News in Washington, I'm Windsor Johnston. President Trump heads to Capitol Hill today for a meeting with Senate Republicans. NPR Sam Greenglass reports the lunching comes amid rising tensions between Trump and his congressional colleagues, including Senate Majority Leader John Thune.
3: Some Republicans worry Trump is undercutting their shared agenda and focusing more on 2020 than 2026, pushing old claims about stolen elections and targeting incumbents he sees as disloyal. Some of those departing members now feel more uninhibited. I did ask Thune whether he worries Trump's actions will hurt Republicans this fall, and he said focusing on pocketbook issues will be the path to keeping the majority. I pressed him, though, if it is hard to stay focused on those things right now. And Thune told me he is trying his best.
2: That's NPR Sam Greenglass reporting. Senate Republicans joined Democrats yesterday in advancing a resolution that would limit the president's ability to use additional military force against Iran without congressional approval. Nuclear inspectors from the United Nations could soon be returning to Iran under a new agreement. International Atomic Energy Agency Director General Rafael Grossi says the deal includes provisions for oversight of Iran's nuclear activities and facilities.
4: This has been signed, has been agreed. Paragraph 8 of this Memorandum of Understanding says explicitly that the nuclear activities that are going to be carried out with regards to the nuclear material facilities and will be supervised by the IAEA.
2: The announcement follows recent talks in Switzerland. President Trump and Vice President J.D. Vance say Iran agreed to allow inspectors back into the country, but Tehran denies making that commitment. South Carolina Attorney General Alan Wilson has won the Republican nomination for governor after defeating the candidate who was initially backed by President Trump. But just days before the runoff, Trump also endorsed Wilson, giving his support to both candidates. South Carolina Public Radio's Gavin Jackson reports.
5: Lieutenant Governor Pamela Evett received Trump's coveted endorsement in late May before the primary, but it didn't land as expected. Wilson gained momentum during the two-week runoff period, fueled by support from former opponents like Congressman Ralph Norman and Nancy Mace. With Trump's gubernatorial picks in Iowa and recently Georgia losing, and polling pointing to another loss, he made a dual endorsement last week for both candidates, saying in part, quote, "With either one, you can't go wrong," quote. Wilson, the four-term attorney general, was declared the winner roughly 30 minutes after polls closed. He faces Democratic State Representative Jermaine Johnson in November. For NPR News, I'm Gavin Jackson in Columbia, South Carolina.
2: This is NPR News in Washington. A new survey from the Pew Research Center shows AI chatbots are becoming a regular part of daily life for many Americans. According to the study, about half of U.S. adults say they have used a chatbot, with roughly one in four use them every day. Information searches and work-related tasks remain the most common uses. The survey also finds widespread skepticism, with many Americans worried AI is advancing too quickly and could put personal information at risk. Meta CEO Mark Zuckerberg has ordered the tech giant to develop its own prediction market app. NPR's Bobby Allen reports it's an attempt to compete with popular sites like Kalshi and Polymarket.
6: Meta is developing an app where people can guess the outcome of things like elections or the color of the president's tie on a given day. In

0: 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KETR also serves Blue Ridge in Collin County, population 1,187.
1: Good morning. President Trump lunches with GOP lawmakers today amid rising tensions with them. Some voted to limit his war powers, and he's mad he doesn't have enough support to pass a new voter ID law. It's Morning Edition from NPR News. Wildfires lead to an entire town under evacuation orders in Utah. I'm Michelle Martin.
2: And I'm A. Martinez. Officials expect extreme drought and warmer temperatures across southwestern states this summer to trigger

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KETR also serves Emory in Raines County, population 1,291.

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name is Summer Dean. She's over in Fort Worth. She's in his arms, but I'm in the palm of his hand. And I also referred back to the 1998 record Life of the Party, a release which really took the late Charlie Robison to new heights, his classic My Hometown. And this is your station, 88.9 KETR and KETR.org. Welcome to Notably Texan. My name is Matt Minky. You're in the right place for a Wednesday soundtrack fueled entirely by Texans and Texas-adjacent singers and songwriters. I'm going to dig deep into the archives for classics later from Lester Williams and Gene Austin. And I've also got some more modern releases from Greyhounds and T-Bird and the Breaks, as well as Crow and Gazelle here in just a little bit, and many other musical twists and turns, all with the Texas lens here on 88.9 KETR. Now here's a Dallas band who were known for their inescapable Woolly Bully hit, but they also released this tune in 1965. It's Big City Lights by Sam the Sham and the Pharaohs.

0: Your Mama Don't Dance by Loggins and Messina. Yeah, of course, Kenny Loggins went on to a substantial career. Jim Messina, you might not know that much about. He was actually born in California, but raised in Harlingen, Texas. I also played Sam the Sham and the Pharaohs, Big City Lights. They were a band in Dallas for a long time. Summer Dean did She's in His Arms, But I'm in the Palm of His Hand. And it was My Hometown by Charlie Robinson on Notably Texan. 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

0: It's notably Texan time on 88.9 KETR. I played Shiny Ribs, That and $20, and it was Crow and Gazelle previously, Long Way From Over. And we are pretty much just getting started here on the show. I'll bring you the music up until 2 o'clock today. My name is Matt. And you can expect another sweltering afternoon. There is a chance of showers and thunderstorms through about 1 or 2 p.m., but otherwise mostly sunny and 92 today, heat index around 100. Clear, dry, and 75 tonight. And we're actually not seeing rain for a while after today. Sunny and 93 or so tomorrow and Friday afternoons with breezy conditions and lows down to about 76 for tomorrow and Friday nights. Same deal this weekend. Clear skies, breezy, and near 96 both Saturday and Sunday. Lows only dropping to 77. And this dry spell continues into early next week as we start to approach 100 degrees.
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1: The end of life care for beloved animals and how to know whether painful treatments are the right option. 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

As you can tell, we take the music of Texas quite seriously here on 88.9 KETR. That's Do Wackadoo by Roger Miller, who was a native of Fort Worth. Also, T99New by Texas blues legend Luann Barton. That featured Jimmy Vaughn on guitar. You could probably tell from that playing style. And Vaughn, of course, with the fabulous Thunderbirds previously, Diddy Wah Diddy. Now, those may have been some nonsensical song titles, but we don't bring you a bunch of nonsense advertisements, commercials, and people screaming at you to buy things here on this station. 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Now here's S.G. Goodman, who is not from the Lone Star State, but she's singing a lot about Texas on this cover of Pepper.

0: take on the Texas Bread song there, Pepper, by S.G. Goodman. I also played Roger Miller, Do Wackadoo. Luann Barton did Tina Nina New. And Diddy Wah Diddy by Fabulous Thunderbirds on 88.9 KETR.
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That's by Nora Jones, raised in Dallas. I'm awake. And also from DFW, it was Christopher Holt, his song, That Magic Feeling. Always proud to point out that Christopher Holt, who we have interviewed a few times here on this program, is currently involved in bands like Mike Campbell and the Dirty Knobs, and he is also a traveling guitarist with the Eagles. So yeah, obviously things have been going quite well for Dallas's Christopher Holt as of late. And I hope your Wednesday is going nicely. My name is Matt. I'll bring you news and weather updates coming up at noon. Here are Greyhounds with T-Bird and the Breaks doing Greasy Rider.

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1: They are Greyhounds and T-Bird and the Breaks. That's called Greasy Rider on 88.9 KETR. I'm going to 10-6 for a couple of minutes here for news and weather updates. I'll catch you on the flip side with more of the music of Texas.
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4: Live from NPR News in Washington, I'm Nora Rahm. In a major test of his political power, New York City Mayor Zohran Mamdani went 3-for-3 in last night's Democratic primaries. Steve Kestenbaum reports the outcome will move the New York congressional delegation further to the left.
5: Mayor Mamdani flexed his muscles while stumping for his picks, and it paid off in a big way. All three candidates he backed won their primary races. In one upset, five-term Democratic Congressman Adriano Espaillat went down in a narrow loss to Daria Lisa Avila Chevalier.
6: Today we make it clear. The politics of the past ends today.
5: Mamdani's friend, former New York Comptroller Brad Lander, defeated incumbent Representative Dan Goldman by a wide margin. With New York leaning heavily blue, it means more Democratic socialists will likely head to Congress. For NPR News, I'm Steve Kastenbaum in New York.
4: Congress, on a bipartisan basis, approved a bill last night designed to make housing more affordable. President Trump had been scheduled to sign the bill into law today, but hours before the ceremony, the president said he will not sign the bill. That first, Congress must pass the Save America Act, legislation to impose new federal rules on elections that under the Constitution are run by the states. House Speaker Mike Johnson wants Trump's bill to pass, but he says that's going to be a challenge in the Senate.
7: He's laser focused on Save America Act, as most common sense Americans are. The only path, I think, to get that done, because you're never going to get seven Democrats to join 53 Republicans in the Senate to do that. They will not do it. Chuck Schumer will never vote for that or release any Democrat to do it. You have to put it on a reconciliation bill.
4: Reconciliation allows Congress to pass legislation on some matters with only a majority vote to avoid a filibuster in the Senate. A watchdog group is calling for the state of New York to investigate crisis pregnancy centers, which it accuses of lying to potential patients. NPR's Selena Simmons-Duffin reports.
8: The Campaign for Accountability, a nonprofit watchdog group, sent a letter this week to New York Attorney General Letitia James.

0: James. Michelle Cooper-Smith is the group's executive director.
1: Crisis pregnancy centers appear to lie to potential clients about their ability to actually diagnose problematic pregnancies like ectopic pregnancies.
0: Her letter asks the AG's office to investigate instances of this in New York. Surprisingly, a lawyer who represents crisis pregnancy centers agrees in part. Here's Anne O'Connor of the National Institute of Family and Life Advocates in a webinar last year.
2: Do not advertise we can rule out an ectopic because it is near impossible.
0: The group did not respond to NPR's multiple requests for comment. Selena Simmons-Duffin, NPR News.
3: You're listening to NPR News in Washington. Secretary of State Marco Rubio is on a Middle East tour to meet with Gulf allies. He's seeking to reassure them the U.S. will do nothing to undermine their security as it seeks an end to the war in Iran. Meta CEO Mark Zuckerberg has ordered the tech giant to develop its own prediction market app, an attempt to compete with popular sites. NPR's Bobby Allen reports.
4: Meta is developing an app where people can guess the outcome of things like elections or the color of the president's tie on a given day. Internal Meta documents reviewed by NPR show the company has codenamed the project Arena. It's also being called Antwerp. One major difference from leading prediction market apps, though, is that Meta's app will only let users wager play money, digital points on whether something will happen or not. Kalshi and Polymarket have faced dozens of lawsuits over unregulated gambling and whether these apps represent a distinct kind of activity. Meta is the biggest tech company yet to jump into prediction market mania. Billions of dollars are traded every week on the apps, even as the industry remains in legal limbo. Bobby Allen, NPR News.
3: President Trump is hosting a rally on the National Mall in Washington tonight. It's being promoted as the kickoff to weeks of celebrations of the 250th anniversary of the signing of the Declaration of Independence. There'll be military bands, a military flyover, and entertainment by singer Lee Greenwood. Other musicians had pulled out of the event, concerned that it had become politicized. The president then said that he would be the headliner, calling himself the number one attraction anywhere in the world. I'm Nora Rahm, NPR News in Washington.
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8: We still have the possibility of some showers and thunderstorms over the next hour or two, but the rest of the day should be mostly sunny and dry. 92 this afternoon with the heat index making it feel like 100. Mostly clear, dry tonight and 75. In fact, it looks like we're not expecting rain for quite a while after this afternoon. 93 or so and sunny with breezy conditions tomorrow and a low of 76. Then remaining near 95 again on Friday and Saturday with winds gusting at 25 miles per hour out of the south. Lows at 77 Friday and Saturday nights. Then warming up a little bit more to 97 with clear skies and windy conditions Sunday. And we may very well be very close to 100 into early next week and still no precipitation in sight. We want to thank you for making your day Notably Texan here on 88.9 KETR and KETR.org. My name's Matt Minky. I've got Ray Wiley Hubbard's new song coming up in just a few minutes. A little bit later this hour, you'll hear about a legend in Texas music, Lester Williams. Here's certainly one of the songs of the year so far. She co-wrote this with Texas' own Miranda Lambert. Here's Choosin' Texas by Ella Langley on KETR. Just when

0: two gentlemen from Texas who have been friends since growing up in Magnolia. They are Zach Chance and Jonathan Clay. They record as Jamestown Revival. That's their song Juniper and Gin. And the ubiquitous Choosin' Texas, which is by Ella Langley. She's not even from here, but she got together with Texas' own Miranda Lambert to write that tune. This is Notably Texan on 88.9 KETR. Here during summertime, you might be seeking things to do with the kiddos. A heads up that tomorrow, the Northeast Texas Children's Museum is hosting a petting zoo with pony rides and lemonade. It's from 1 until 4 p.m. at the Northeast Texas Children's Museum. They're at 100 Maple Street in Commerce. There is a fee to enter the Children's Museum, and you can find out more information at their website, netxcm.com. Now on KETR, let's have a listen to the Mickey and the Motorcars song, High Road. 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
1: There's a certain sadness that you know. 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

0: Excited about a new album due out in mid-August by Ray Wiley Hubbard. It's going to be titled Real to Real for Real. And as the name implies, the whole record recorded to analog tape to get that classic, authentic sound. And we're getting an early taste with that single, Cassette Mixtape, new from Ray Wiley Hubbard. I played Mickey and the Motor Cars' High Road, featuring the voice of Kelly McQuee. The latest by Jamestown Revival, Juniper and Jen. And Choosin' Texas by Ella Langley on 88.9 KETR.
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0: made her way from Arkansas to here in the Lone Star State several years ago. Her name is Melissa Carper. That's I Do What I Wanna. And we also heard Dusty Motes. He's over in Fort Worth, and he just put out that tune, Feeling Willy Good. You discovered it here on Notably Texan. 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There could be a shower or thunderstorm across the area over the next hour or two, but the rest of the day looks mostly sunny and dry, 92, heat index at 100, then mainly clear and 75 tonight. Tomorrow and Friday, no rain in the picture, highs near 93, winds picking up out of the south for the next many days, actually, down to about 77 for tomorrow and Friday nights. Still breezy this weekend and no rain in the forecast. Mostly sunny and close to 97. And weekend lows at only 78. And next week, it looks like we draw ever closer to the century mark. Highs near 98 Monday and Tuesday.
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Just a few minutes ago, I picked a song from his latest album, Waterson Hall. It was William Clark Green with Good Time. And then I played Jack Barksdale featuring Sarah DeRose. That was Martyrs on listener-supported 88.9 KETR. 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This song comes from the compilation More Than a Whisper, a tribute to the late Texan Nancy Griffith. It's the Emmy Lou Harris version of Love Wore a Halo Back Before the War on Notably Texan.

I watch those sailors come and go like the waves in the sea. I hung their portraits up in the honeymoon suite.

0: version of Tex and Nancy Griffith's Love Wore a Halo Back Before the War, performed by Emmylou Harris. It was Tex's own Jack Barksdale previously, featuring Sarah Jarosz on Martyrs, and Good Time by William Clark Green. We're having a good time with the music of Texas here on KETR, and there's much more coming right up.
1: Fertilizer prices have started to drop with the prospect of a peace deal between the U.S. and Iran, but struggling American farmers may not see relief for months.
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1: The latest from Ruthie Foster. Thank you. And also Clarence Gatemouth Brown. She walks right in on 88.9 KETR. It was on this day in Texas music history that a man who's been cited as the unsung blues guitarist of Houston, Lester Williams, was born in Groveton, Texas in 1920. He grew up heavily influenced by T-Bone Walker, became a fixture in the Houston blues circuit, and released several singles in the 1950s, though remained generally a regional success, didn't necessarily gain a whole lot of national attention, but he had some really cool recordings. And I'd like to focus for the rest of this hour on Lester Williams, born on this day in Groveton in 1920, and lived most of his life in Houston. And he released this in 1952. Here's I Can't Lose With the Stuff I Use, Lester Williams on KETR.

That's Texas Town from 1950, and also I Can't Lose with the Stuff I Use by Lester Williams. Born on this day in Groveton, Texas in 1920 and moved to Houston as just a child. That's where he spent most of his life. And he released some really cool songs that many people have not heard, but we're focusing on some of those today here on KETR. And here's Wintertime Blues by Lester Williams. Ready?

0: as it has in Lebanon, where its proxy Hezbollah was fighting Israel. Ayel Batraoui, NPR News, Dubai.
1: This is NPR. Live from the Texas Newsroom, I'm Gail DeLauder. As you heard earlier, Camp Mystic is now filed for bankruptcy. That's where catastrophic flooding killed 25 girls and two counselors last summer. The camp has listed its debt as exceeding $10 million. Families of the victims filed suit against the camp back in November, saying the facility was negligent in the deaths of their children. Dallas County commissioners have approved an interim CFO for MetroCare. KERA's Marina Trahan-Martinez says instead of choosing one person, a group will take over for $600,000.
2: Gibbons advisors will lead MetroCare's 11-week restructuring for more than $500,000. A $15 million shortfall is forecast after a new facility opening, adding more staff and fewer paying patients. Commissioner Andy Summerman says professional advice is needed to possibly explore service cuts or revenue increases.
3: We need good guidance as to how to turn around MetroCare.
2: MetroCare is Dallas County's largest mental health and developmental disability services provider. I'm Marina Trahan Martinez in Dallas.
1: New World screwworm cases have climbed to 19. Federal officials have now confirmed three new infestations in cattle in Terrell County in West Texas. The new detections come a day after a screwworm infestation was confirmed in a goat in the same county. 18 cases have now been confirmed in Texas and one case confirmed in New Mexico. I'm Gail DeLauder from the Texas Newsroom.
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7: A mostly sunny, muggy Wednesday here in Northeast Texas, a high of about 93, heat index as high as 101, and we retain a slight chance of showers and thunderstorms, most likely a little later in the afternoon. But tonight should be dry, partly cloudy, and near 75. The rain should be behind us for sure by tomorrow and Friday, and quite warm, 93 degrees for the next couple of days, and winds picking up a bit out of the south for Thursday and Friday, lows down to 76. This weekend, expect highs of 95 Saturday and 97 Sunday, still windy out of the south, and weekend lows only down to around 78. And summertime definitely setting in early next week, no rain in sight, highs close to 100. 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I'm your host, Matt Minky, on Notably Texan. With West Texas Exiles on the way, I'll also play some Rodney Crowell this hour, Uncle Lucius, Willie Nelson. This is Los Lonely Boys, Don't Walk Away.

That just came out by Dallas Burrow. It's called Underdog. And Don't Walk Away was by Los Lonely Boys on 88.9 KETR. 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I wanted to mention a couple of things from the KETR events calendar. The free live 903 Sunsets concert series continues tomorrow night in downtown Paris with a performance by a Maroon 5 tribute band called Animals. 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The 903 Sunsets concerts get underway at 5 tomorrow evening in downtown Paris. 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And you can also see the information about a free Independence Day celebration that is coming up a little bit early on Friday. It is the Red, White, and Boom Caddo Mills celebration with fireworks, live music, a home run derby, food trucks, games, and more at Hooton Memorial Park. 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We've got the address and those details at KETR.org when you click events. Let's get back to the music of Texas now with the Austin Trio, Next of Kin. Here's Good as Gone. You got-

0: That's by West Texas Exiles, Bright Yellow Sun, music you're discovering on 88.9 KETR. And next of kin with Good as Gone. Earlier this hour, it was Dallas Burrow, Underdog, and the Los Lonely Boys song Don't Walk Away on Notably Texan.
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0: thank you so much for being here. This is Notably Texan on 88.9 KETR, and that is the Texas outfit Chaparral with Inside the Lines. And Memphis Key, I know, doesn't sound like it belongs on this show, but Memphis Key is based in Austin. Black Butterfly was the tune I picked out today on KETR. Well, no surprise, but it is quite warm. At this time of year, it tends to be mostly sunny today and 93 degrees, heat index around 101. And we do still have a slight chance of showers and thunderstorms, more likely a little later this afternoon. Then partly cloudy, dry, and 75 tonight. We're expecting it to become a little breezy tomorrow and Friday with sunny skies, dry conditions, highs about 92 for the next few days, and lows dropping down to 76. And those southerly wind gusts will persist into this weekend, with our highs at about 96 or so Saturday and Sunday. Weekend lows at 78. And get ready for highs close to 100, dry on Monday and Tuesday.
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0: 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So it's already Wednesday. You might be thinking about something to do this weekend. Saturday brings the return of the Commerce Dorcas Day, which is hosted by Commerce Church of Christ. This is a rummage event for the community, which will include free clothing, furniture, household electronics, appliances, and more. The idea here is to help people out in the community who might be looking for these items. Please do not come and pick these up if you're intending to resell. These are being provided for people in need. It's first come, first served, and it's happening at Commerce Church of Christ from 8 a.m. until noon this Saturday. They're at 1900 Culver Street in Commerce. Well, before we wrap up today, I'm going to go way back into the dank and dusty Texas music archives for some songs by Gene Austin. I'll also be playing Willie Nelson here in just a little bit. This tune is by Uncle Lucius. Here's Flood Then Fade Away on KETR.
1: Thought

0: You just heard Uncle Lucius, that's Flood Then Fade Away. It was Helene Cronin earlier. She's in Fort Worth, Copper Hill. And the Rodney Crowell song, Lucky, on 88.9 KETR. We're lucky to have you listening, and I hope you'll stay tuned for more after a really quick break.
1: Toy Story 5 is on the big screen, and one of the movie's plot points is all about little screens. Screen time for kids, that is.
2: When my kids were spending too much time on screens, it made them really grumpy and unpleasant to be around.
1: I'm Scott Detrow. Research shows that screen time gets higher during the summer. 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
4: That's life. That's what all the people say. You're riding high in April, shot down in May.

This old world just keeps spinning around. 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I've been up

race. That's life. And I can't deny it. I thought of quitting, baby, but my heart just ain't gonna buy it. And if I didn't think it was worth a single try,

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And I just can't deny it. Many times I've thought of cutting out, but my heart just ain't gonna buy it. And if nothing's shaking around here come July, I just roll myself up

0: Willie Nelson put out not one, but two tribute albums to his longtime friend Frank Sinatra. We just heard the Willie Nelson version of That's Life on KETR. So it's obviously not every day here on Notably Texan that we talk about a music performer that was born 126 years ago. Born on this day in 1900 in Gainesville was Gene Austin. He was one of the first crooners in music. Gene Austin actually ended up growing up in Louisiana, but at the tender age of 15, the story goes that he ran away from home, came back to Texas, and attended a vaudeville act in Houston, where his friends dared him to go up on stage and sing. He did, and the audience loved it. He got offered a billed spot on the ticket by that vaudeville company. After a stint in the Army, he came back to the States and started singing and playing piano in some local taverns in Maryland. And as I mentioned, he became one of the first crooners in music. He released his song When My Sugar Walks Down the Street in 1925. And his biggest claim to fame was his recording of My Blue Heaven, which was huge at the time. It sold over 5 million copies and was considered one of the largest selling records of all time. And obviously not many people talking about Gene Austin, but we're happy to devote some time to this old-time crooner who was born in Texas 126 years ago today, June 24th, 1900 in Gainesville. Here's the Gene Austin 1926 release, 5 Foot Two, Eyes of Blue on 88.9 KETR.
1: I just saw a maniac, wild and tearing his hair, jumping like jumping jack.

Love made him a lunatic, lunatic, lunatic. Gee, he hollered and cried like a monkey on a stick, on a stick, on a stick. He

A hugely successful recording from 1928 by Gene Austin, his version of My Blue Heaven. And also from 1926, 5'2", Eyes of Blue by Gene Austin, one of the first crooners in music who was born on today's date in Gainesville, Texas in 1900. Not often do we talk about artists from 126 years ago, but happy to devote some time today here on KETR. And I've got just enough time for one more from Gene Austin. When My Sugar Walks Down the Street, this features Eileen Stanley.

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And in the evening when the sun goes down, it's never dark if he's around. He's so affectionate, and I'll say that.

0: When My Sugar Walks Down the Street, Gene Austin featuring Eileen Stanley. That's from 1925. Gene Austin was born on today's date in 1900 in Gainesville. I've got to say goodbye for today. My name's Matt Menke. Thanks so much for listening. Keep it right here for Think with Chris Boyd.
1: .889 KETR Commerce, your home for Notably Texan.

0: people, the more we can get to know them earlier in their disease process, so that when that time comes to think about transitioning to hospice, if that's part of their journey, then we already have that relationship with them and we can kind of make that transition a little more smooth.
1: If palliative care is working the way it's meant to, what do we know about the benefits for patients? I mean, what beyond, like, we can make your pain better? What else can you do for people?
0: Yeah. So there was a landmark study in 2010 in the New England Journal of Medicine that looked at the benefits of palliative care for people with stage 4 lung cancer, a specific type of lung cancer. And the group that got standard oncology care, so your usual cancer treatment, and only visits to palliative care if needed, that was one group of patients. The second group got oncologic care, cancer care from the beginning, but they also got palliative care from the beginning. And the group that got both actually lived longer. And not only was their pain better, but things like depression and anxiety were better for them too. So the reason this was such an important study is it was one of the first randomized control trials that really looked at what a palliative care intervention can do for people. And it kind of turned a myth on its head, that myth being that palliative care shortens life, or that you can't get palliative care and get cancer care. So it was a really landmark study. And the study aside, what I have seen in my patients when we care for them is that actually there's a greater ability to appreciate the moment that they're in. When I talk to my patients, I talk to them openly about their suffering. And when we talk about their suffering, we can also talk about the way that joy and suffering can commingle and coexist. And that is the way that life and death coexist, because there is no separation between life and death.
1: Yeah, I have to imagine unrelenting suffering can have an effect on anybody's will to keep living, right?
0: I think when people are in the throes of tremendous suffering, the thought of going on can feel incredibly impossible. And then I think the art of what I try to do with my patients is to help them learn to live alongside that suffering, to build a relationship with it. Because I think we all have our suffering in this lifetime. And the more we can actually try to understand it rather than push it away, the less of a force field it creates, the less consuming, all-consuming it can feel.
1: So what you've just described to us, Sunitha, is it's medical and scientific. It's also spiritual and philosophical. Now, thinking about applying this to animals and our companions through life who we care so much about, first of all, how did you learn that anybody was thinking about this sort of care for dogs and cats and other pets?
0: So about 5 or 6 years ago, a neighbor of mine told me that he had his dog on hospice. And I was really curious about this because I didn't know that such a concept existed for pets. And I assumed that it was just maybe some sort of preparation for euthanasia, which is usually how we let our pets go. And his dog was dying of kidney failure. And I'd seen him walking the dog and it was quite short of breath. And then I noticed when he was walking the dog, it looked better. And he said what the hospice vet does for him are two things. One, giving him medicines to give to the dog to ease the shortness of breath that comes with kidney failure. But number two, the most important thing was the vet was actually talking to him about his own experience of losing a pet and trying to help him understand how his dog experienced the suffering of kidney failure and what dying looks like for the dog. And a lot of vets that I interviewed told me that this is not really training that's common in veterinary medicine in school. And so it's similar to human medicine in that we don't really get a lot of instruction in medical school or in residencies about how to control pain, how to palliate people, how to be with their suffering. And so this veterinarian was really helping him to get to the point where he could really understand that it was time to let his dog go. And I just, my mind was kind of blown because I had never heard of this. It almost sounded like a little funny to me, pet hospice. Mm-hmm. Kind of like pet chemotherapy sounds a little bit funny to me, but it was just so compelling. And I started looking into it and had wanted to write a piece about it for a long time and finally got the opportunity to delve into it when I was living in Massachusetts.
1: I mean, I was drawn to this piece because we live in a remarkable era. If we have a pet in our lives that we care about and we want to provide them with the very best of healthcare, there are subspecializations within veterinary medicine now that nobody would have dreamed of 50 years ago, right? There are cardiologists and nephrologists and joint specialists and surgeons and different kinds of people. All that is amazing. But like, if I need one of these procedures, I can understand that I will be uncomfortable for a week or two and then maybe I'll feel much better. It's very hard to, it's not hard, it's impossible to explain this to an animal.
0: Yes. And that was something that the vets I interviewed talked about a lot with me, especially one of the veterinarians who runs oncology clinical trials for pets. And she and I talked about how the whole focus for her is giving an animal good quality of life. And that is something that we want to believe is at the center of human medicine, but often it gets muddled with medicine's drive to extend life, sometimes at all costs, and our own innate fear of death or fear of losing a human that we love so deeply. So it's a very natural discomfort and resistance in human medicine. But in veterinary medicine, that focus on quality of life drives so much. And this particular veterinarian told me that at every visit, she has owners fill out a quality of life survey that looks at basic things like elimination, eating, sleeping. Is the pet eating? Is it not? Is it sleeping more? Is it not? How's its energy? Some quality of life surveys even include like a couple of activities that pets really love and whether or not the pets be able to engage in that activity is something that is tracked also. And she told me that when a pet, for example, needs radiation, they need anesthesia and sedation to be able to get through it. Because they don't understand what's going on. When they get chemotherapy and they might be nauseous and vomiting, it can be hard to know, is that the chemo or is that the cancer? Because they can't tell us. So there's a lot of guesswork that ultimately comes down to how is this animal's day like? What is it like? What is it showing us? And how can we learn to separate what is human from what is humane?
1: I was struck by the observation a number of vets have had that, you know, we think we know our animals so well, we can tell their behaviors. We're sure that we will know if they are in pain. And some animals, it seems like particularly dogs, are so eager to please that they'll sort of bring their best self and almost not intentionally deceive us, but convince us that they must be okay.
0: Yes. And that was something that kind of blew my mind when I was researching the piece and interviewing veterinarians. And one of the veterinarians that I interviewed, Jessamine Kennedy, who's kind of the main person that I profiled, she told me that exactly what you're saying, like certain breeds of dogs in particular, like golden retrievers, they want nothing more than to make you happy. And so even when they're dying, a lot of their concern is your well-being.
1: This just chokes me up. It's like a loved one dying, like a human loved one.
0: Exactly. Exactly. And I think as a society, as we've become a little more fragmented and very deeply lonely, pets have become true family to people who don't have other humans or enough humans in their lives. And so that is precisely what I found fascinating here is that veterinary medicine has expanded in ways that human medicine did in the 50s and 60s. And all of a sudden, you have all these possibilities, all the things we can do. But the question about what we should do lagged behind in human medicine in the 50s and 60s. And that gave rise to the hospice movement, which was much more concerned with how do we make dying humane if we don't want our deaths extended with technology. And it's a similar parallel conversation that has started in veterinary medicine because there's so many options, but those options, just because they're there, doesn't mean they will be the best path for our particular companion. And so I just found the overlap and what we can learn from the history of human medicine so compelling and so wonderful to learn about.
1: My guest, Dr. Shanitha Puri, is an associate professor of medicine at the University of California Irvine School of Medicine, where she's director of the Inpatient Palliative Care Service. She's the author of the book, That Good Night, Life and Medicine in the 11th Hour, and the New Yorker article, When Should You Say Goodbye to a Pet? We'll be right back.
2: We're going to see intervals of clear and partly cloudy skies this evening. The low is going to be anywhere between 75 and 80. Then we've got a lot of sunshine for Thursday with a few clouds. We're going to be breezy as well. Temperatures get up to 90 to 95. We start off pretty clear early Thursday night, but clouds start to move in throughout the overnight hours. Low is going to be 75 to 80 again, and partly to mostly sunny and breezy on Friday. Yet again, we'll get up to 90 to 95. I'm meteorologist David Morin for 88.9 KETR.
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1: You're listening to Think. I'm Chris Boyd. Today we're talking with a palliative care physician, a human doctor, about the emerging field of palliative care and hospice for our pet companions. Dr. Shanitha Puri is associate professor of medicine at the University of California Irvine School of Medicine. She's director there of the Inpatient Palliative Care Service. She's got an article about this in the New Yorker titled, When Should You Say Goodbye to a Pet? Shanitha, when we are with a loved one who is facing end-of-life issues, much of the time that person is in a position to either make some choices then and there about the direction they want to go, or they, at the very least, have probably said something to us earlier in their lives that might guide our care. How do we know if our cat wants to be sort of kept alive no matter what, or wants to wants us to have the courage to let it go the moment it's hurting every day.
0: Yeah. This is, I think, one of the hardest questions to answer because it has been historically sometimes challenging to tell if an animal is in pain. So something that I learned from one of the vets I interviewed is that assessing whether a cat is in pain is so subtle that they only recently developed a pain scale that depends on things as nuanced as whisker position.
1: So there is some biometric assessment that can be done.
0: Yes. And I think for an owner seeing their pet dying, that sort of assessment is kind of really challenging to do because it's challenging even for vets. But one thing that one of the vets told me about, especially with regards to dogs, but I think this can apply to cats and other creatures as well. She said, look your dog in the eye and ask it how it is feeling, and it will tell you. And I found that so powerful because I don't know that that's what we do for our humans. And when we have nothing to rely on other than a sense of connectedness to another being and being really open to what they might be experiencing but unable to communicate, that's one of the most powerful tools, she was saying, we should be relying on. Sometimes there are frank symptoms, like pets do reveal pain when they're really deeply suffering. And without telling the whole story, because I'll definitely get choked up, like I remember when one of my cats was dying of kidney failure and the sounds she was making, and I knew she was suffering and I knew what I had to do. But for days before that, she looked okay, and it was kind of out of the blue that she started howling. And I remember thinking to myself, did I miss more subtle signs earlier? Was she trying to tell me something that I couldn't pick up on because I was in the throes of my own grief about this? And it's a sense of connection we develop with our pets, right? There's something that is hard to communicate about what a pet can mean to us and the connection that we have with them. And it's that very same understood love, that understood mutual love and companionship. It's that same connection that we need to rely on to understand when they're suffering, because we can't talk to them. And if they're not making it physically obvious, there's other things we really need to be open to looking at, like, is it really hard for your dog to sit up and eat? Is it really hard for your dog to walk? Does he not want to eat anything? Is he hiding from you? These are the ways that animals show us that they're suffering and they're dying. And I'm not a veterinarian, I should make that very clear, but this is what I've gathered from my interviews with people and my research, is that there are ways that animals try to show us. But just like when we have a loved one who's a person, it's very hard for us to see things for what they are. When I come into a patient's room who might have been dealing with pancreatic cancer for months, and I met them 6 months ago, I can very clearly see the decline in a way that their families can't, because it's too hard to see it sometimes. Mm-hmm. And it's the same thing with our pets. But it's that opening to the suffering of another and being willing to see it. That, I think, is the hardest task that comes along with loving any being.
1: I mean, there are different ways to look at euthanasia for a pet. There's this idea that you are making a hard choice that may be necessary to spare this animal that you love so much more suffering. There's also, I can understand people also feeling like in choosing euthanasia, I am the instrument of death of this little being who is so important to me. And it's a dichotomy that we can't entirely erase. What did the veterinarians tell you about this reality?
0: So what was interesting to learn is that veterinary hospice, I want to talk about that for a moment and then relate it to euthanasia. But what they actually do is a lot of what we do in palliative care. So they treat symptoms like pain or nausea, shortness of breath. They also have tools to help older dogs just live better, like raising food bowls, putting non-slip rugs on the ground so that the dog doesn't stumble and fall, giving them little lifts to help them get up onto couches. And all of these sorts of things that they do can actually help pets live longer and better. And it's not, and you can have a pet on hospice and still pursue euthanasia. So those two things, it's not like one or the other. But I think there are some people who feel the weight of having to make the choice of euthanasia and want their pets ideally to die naturally without them having to make that choice. I think for some, that is a very controversial stance because we don't have a precise window into a dog's life or suffering. And so how do we know if hospice is more for us to keep the dog around or whether it's really in the dog's best interest? But that's precisely what hospice vets guide around. And they're pretty frank if it's time. The ones I interviewed are like, it's my ethical obligation to the animal to prevent unnecessary suffering. So they're pretty vocal about it. And you can be on hospice, and part of the point of hospice can be preparation for euthanasia. Sometimes hospice vets come to the home and they immediately see that it's time and they'll have that discussion with the owner. And so what I found so interesting about it is that it opens up possibilities for different ways we can let our pets go while also focusing on the pet's suffering and minimizing that.
1: I think it's so interesting to sort of help pet owners understand what they're looking at and what their animal might be feeling. You write about a young couple here. You know, it's not always one person making the choice, and it's not always, yes. You don't always have a situation where family members agree. Will you talk a little bit about them?
0: Yes. So Ben and Sherry were one of the main, they were kind of the central couple that I wrote about. And they had a dog named Julio, who was a rescue. And he was the love of their lives, the center of their world. And when Julio started to get sick because he was just aging, there was a big difference of opinion at times between Ben and Sherry over how to approach taking care of him. Sherry had already lost her cat, a very feisty tabby named Tango. And she told me about her regret over waiting too long to euthanize Tango. And this was a common theme with the pet owners that I interviewed, that many of them were involving hospice precisely because they had had an experience with another animal and they felt that that animal was in agony longer than it needed to be. So they didn't want to repeat that mistake. And that was the scenario with Julio and Sherry and Ben. She'd had this experience with Tango and so called on Dr. Kennedy to return to take care of Julio because Dr. Kennedy had helped her with Tango. And Julio was having trouble walking. He was falling at times. He was howling and pacing around the house at night. There were times that he was getting really short of breath and Sherry worried that he was going to gasp to death. And they both, Ben kind of felt like, well, he seems okay still. You know, he's still hanging out with me. I think the more that we exercise him and keep him active, the better he's going to do. Whereas Sherry saw his decline as indicative of suffering and not something that necessarily needed to be, you know, reversed with rigorous physical activity, for example. But things got very heated between them. And at one point, you know, Sherry worried about whether her marriage was going to make it because of their differences of opinion about Julio. And when Dr. Kennedy came in and was able to treat some of his pain, lift his bowl to eat, do some of the things that just would help prevent him from falling and give him some more ability to walk around, then he started to perk up and go back to a little bit more of his old self. And I remember Ben saying he had been worried that when hospice started, things would just go downhill from there. And he's like, actually, that's not what happened at all. Things got better. And we had somebody objective to guide us about what to do and when. We were just at each other's throats. And as I describe this, you could say the same thing about a family struggling with making a decision about a person. These are very high stakes decisions. And because our pets are like our family, there really is no huge difference anymore between decision making for a pet that you can't bear to lose and a person you can't bear to lose.
1: My guest, Dr. Sunitha Puri, is an associate professor of medicine at the University of California Irvine School of Medicine, where she is director of the Inpatient Palliative Care Service. Her New Yorker article is headlined, "When Should You Say Goodbye to a Pet?" This is Think. I'm Chris Boyd. You mentioned those parallels with a human loved one. It's really common, especially in American culture, if a person who's been ill, or especially an older person, maybe who's even in good health, even broaches the subject of their own death, which surely is on their mind. Everybody who cares about them says, oh, dad, mom, grandma, please don't talk about that. That's as if it's never going to happen. And it's such a fiction. And to my mind, it really does a disservice. Like, if you're 85, the moment of your death is on your mind occasionally.
0: And when we push it away, we make the fear bigger. Mm. And when we push it away, we also deprive people of the opportunity to face it, to face a fear, or even to face a curiosity about what it's going to be like. And I think sometimes we feel like in saying, oh, you don't need to think about it, we feel like we're trying to soothe the person. Mm-hmm. But actually, we may not be listening to them. And when death enters the room in a conversation, I think it's important to see it as a visitor and something we should be in conversation with. If an older person starts talking about filling out a will, I have seen how families bristle. But I try to encourage them to see this as the most profound act of love and respect, is to talk about death. It's such an intimate part of life, the leaving of the soul from the body. And you can feel it in a room when someone's dying, just like people can feel certain things when a child is being born. And so moving toward the thing we fear and being open to it and being open to letting our loved ones talk about it is a way to actually accompany them and be with them and be open to whatever is on their mind, and to try to hold our own fear and our own, you know, lack of courage in a way of facing it to help them do what they need to do. Because there really is nothing more intimate than talking about bodily things like life and death.
1: You talk about managing our own fear or holding it at bay or coping with it. You know, so often, and it comes up in your article in the New Yorker, people feel like they just need a little more time with their pet. They can't, yes. They're not ready. And one of the folks you spoke to said, yes, but pets don't have a concept of time. Like they don't, mm-hmm. They're not thinking in the same way, like, boy, I sure hope I can get to, you know, my birthday or the holidays or some other thing. It's not the same for them. And we have a responsibility to think about their suffering from physical pain and disability ahead of our grief that we'll feel from losing them.
0: Yes. And I think that from the moment we get a pet, we kind of know that they're probably going to die before us. And so preparing ourselves for that, I think also involves being very intentional about loving and being with them in the moment, because animals do live in the moment. And there are some vets who dispute the idea that pets have no concept of time, but I think they do not look into the future for things like Christmas or birthday parties. They do anticipate us, you know, for example, coming home from work. They might be sitting there at 5 o'clock because they know that's when their pet parent comes home. You know, they have a sense of rhythm of things, but they really are very much in the moment with their own pain and suffering. And I think especially in our society where people are more and more reliant on their pets, something I also found really interesting that Dr. Kennedy talked about was how there are many more psychologically isolated and fragile people who rely on their pets or their world, or elderly people who have lost most of the loved ones in their life. And when their pet is sick, it's like they're looking their own mortality in the eye. Mm. And so part of what this article did for me that was so fascinating is to look through the lens of pet illness and death at what our society, at how we have become more and more disconnected and reliant on pets, and how that just makes it harder for us to see their suffering for what it is.
1: My guest, Dr. Sunitha Puri, is Associate Professor of Medicine at the University of California, Irvine School of Medicine, where she is Director of the Inpatient Palliative Care Service. Her New Yorker article is headlined, "When Should You Say Goodbye to a Pet?" We'll be right back.

0: Evening skies are going to be clear to partly cloudy. We drop down to a low between 75 and 80. Then we've got sunshine on Thursday. We could see a few clouds in the area. We're also going to develop a little bit of a breeze, and we're going to get up to 90 to 95. Then Thursday night skies are going to range anywhere from clear to partly cloudy. Our low is 75 to 80 again, and we're breezy again on Friday with partly to mostly sunny skies. The high is going to be between 90 and 95. I'm meteorologist David Morin for 88.9 KETR.
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9: This is Think. I'm Chris Boyd. Today we're talking with a human palliative care doctor about the array of options becoming available for pets at the end of their lives. Dr. Sunitha Puri is Associate Professor of Medicine at the University of California Irvine School of Medicine, where she directs the Inpatient Palliative Care Service. She wrote a book called That Good Night, Life and Medicine in the 11th Hour, and her article about animals is in The New Yorker, headlined, When Should You Say Goodbye to a Pet? Sunitha, what conditions lead caregivers to seek out hospice care for their pets?
10: So a lot of referrals to hospice come for pets with cancer and pets who are just older and are having a lot of issues with mobility, for example, or vision, hearing. And then sometimes people will get referrals for dogs or cats with organ failure. So kidney failure is one of the biggest ones that people seek hospice help for. And referrals can come either from people looking it up online or from veterinarians who say, hey, you know, given what your pet's going through, you might want to talk to a hospice veterinarian. And that doesn't mean that you have to euthanize your pet right now, but just start talking to them about symptoms and thinking about when that time is coming.
9: I was glad with an elderly relative that I was able to have some conversations about the things that if they were not able to happen, he wouldn't want to continue with medical treatments. Before we were, as a family, making these decisions. What about meaning in life for a pet? You know, you mentioned mobility and pain and just getting older and trouble with eyesight. I presumably will want to continue living if those things are happening. I mean, how can we know that a pet's life has joy in it?
10: Mm-hmm. Well, that is such a great question. And I think that strikes at the heart of what makes these decisions so difficult, because it's not just keeping a pet out of pain. It's about a life of joy. Like, if it's not in pain, does that mean it has joy? And so these are really complex questions and things to try to discern from our animals. One of the vets I interviewed, who actually was the founder of the International Animal Hospice and Palliative Care Association, he had a wonderful point in my interview with him, in which he said, you know, there's a difference between a life having meaning and a life being worse than death for an animal. And some of what he's observed in his years of doing this work is that a pet may not have the greatest mobility, but maybe it just wants to hang out with you. Maybe just sitting on the couch, being with you is what he said in the article, the greatest palliation in the world. So part of, I think, the struggle in decision-making is also embracing the fact that there is no certainty about anything here. Just like there's no certainty in human medicine, to be honest. And so even though we have the gift of people being able to tell us what they want or what they don't want, and we can't really do that with an animal, we still have to find a way to make peace with not knowing with certainty if we've made the right call, if we made the call too late, if we made the call too soon. But I think, again, it's that leveraging of the connection with the pet and honesty with ourselves that our pet is not going to live forever, and that if we truly love it, within all love is loss. Can we be ready to see the suffering of another being apart from our own suffering and losing them? This is, again, where I think building a relationship with impermanence, that idea of impermanence, is a teacher in many life situations, but especially when we have a pet. Because from the moment we get them, we know that they're not going to be with us forever.
9: People in the challenging but privileged position of being a caregiver to another human at the end of their lives can act valiantly on behalf of that other person, can love them and wish they could stay on the planet forever. Eventually that won't happen. And often people who have been really devoted caregivers feel this sense of relief when their loved one finally dies. And I would imagine there's something comparable with pets, especially if a pet's been incontinent and it needs just lots and lots of care and injections and special foods. Have veterinarians found a way who are providing this end-of-life care for pets of helping people deal with the fear, like maybe I'm choosing to go the route of something like euthanasia because it is so much trouble to care for this animal day to day?
10: I think in all decision-making about end-of-life, certain mythologies get in the way. Like being a caregiver means that you're not allowed to get tired, right? That the devotion is expected because this is what we owe each other. But when we really can have an honest conversation about whether we are exhausted, whether in the case of pets, you know, I hate to say it, but sometimes the cost of care is prohibitive for some people. Not everyone can afford to put their dog on cancer treatment. And I do think when I spoke with the vets I interviewed, that they have a way of allowing in a non-judgmental space people to actually express what's going on for them. And so I think the best hospice veterinarians are able to give people an open space to actually talk about their experience. Because I think we believe that total love and devotion can never include exhaustion. But those aren't binaries. Those experiences all intermingle. But the more we hang on to the mythology that if you're devoted to somebody, you're not allowed to get exhausted, the more we do a disservice to patients and their caregivers, whether we're talking about humans or pets.
9: Specialty care may be more than some people can afford for their pets. Is palliative care very expensive for pets?
10: So it usually is a few hundred dollars investment for the initial visit. And of course, the precise amounts really range. And then follow-up visits are less costly, but it's an out-of-pocket expense. Many hospice veterinarians from the ones I interviewed will offer a sliding scale to people so that they can try to afford this care for their pets. But it is definitely an investment.
9: should we be thinking about the end of our pet's life when we get that puppy or kitten or, you know, very young shelter animal? I mean, this idea that you mentioned earlier, that it is almost a guarantee that we will outlive them. It adds a sort of poignancy to the entire span of life that we have with our pets.
10: I think what our pets have to teach us is the power of being in a moment with them. And something that I've started to do is every day I will just like hold my dog's face. He's a German Shepherd mix. He's a rescue and his name is Ruhi. And I just hold his face and I just like I put my face close to him and I just hear his breath. And it's a very, I almost feel overwhelmed when I get that close to him. And I just tell him, I will love you until the day I die. And when I'm on a walk with him, I really try to observe what he's doing, to talk to him, to really be there with him. Because for most of the day, I'm in the hospital. And so I have this precious time with him. And I think even though there is this ache of knowing I will lose him probably before I go, there's also this immense feeling of gratitude of, wow, I get to be a companion to you. I get to take care of you. And so again, embedded within all love is loss, but the opposite is true too, that embedded within every loss is a very deep love. And so he's taught me to be a lot more mindful. And he's also taught me to be more observant of my own emotions because he observes me like a hawk. If I sniffle, he comes running and he can't tell if it's a cold or whether I'm crying. Mm. But I don't have people in my life who would pick up on it that quickly. So it's a real invitation to be with impermanence, but be with the joy that the moment brings. And it doesn't have to be anything other than like coming back into your body, being present with your breath and saying to someone in the room who's with you, just like, wow, I love you so much. Or, hey, you really pissed me off the other day, but I'm over it now. You know, like just making that time to truly connect, because that's what life and death is all about, is connection and learning to letting go.
9: Given, Sunitha, that there are cases where euthanasia will be the right choice for a pet at a certain stage of its life, there are also cases where human beings suffer greatly before they die, despite the available medicine and the best intentions of everybody on their care team. Is there anything in the story of animal hospice and these decisions we make for our pet companions at the end of their lives that informs the way you think about something as fraught as medical aid in dying for humans?
10: Yes. So what I found, something that I have heard throughout my career at different times, is people who are deeply suffering telling me, you wouldn't let a dog die this way. And there was a whole thread in my piece that we had to edit out for the sake of space about someone who said that to me and how deeply it strikes me every time a patient says that to me. I've heard it many times in the 13 years of being an attending. And it's striking that that is the phrase, we wouldn't let a dog die this way. And I think what's interesting is that there's this kind of this convergence or conversation between the way humans die and the way pets die. And what I mean by that is, humans now who have had hospice available for a long time now want more control over the exact moment of death and want to dictate how much suffering they're willing to stand for and take matters into their own hands. And in the world of veterinary medicine, where euthanasia has always been available and encouraged, there are people who want to see if hospice, that philosophy and approach, can actually give their pets a better and longer life and potentially postpone euthanasia or not do it at all and allow for a comfortable natural death. So it's interesting the way that human death has worked is informing veterinary approaches to dying and vice versa. In my career, I have seen people suffer in ways I cannot palliate. It is beyond me. And some people in the throes of some particularly horrific physical suffering, I think to myself, certainly, if there was a way for them to take this into their own hands, I would completely understand it and support it.
9: Dr. Sunitha Puri is an associate professor of medicine at the University of California Irvine School of Medicine and author of the New Yorker article, When Should You Say Goodbye to a Pet? This is Think. I'm Chris Boyd.
10: I think we have an illusion that all death can be made comfortable by what we know in medicine, and that all suffering can be diminished. But I had a situation not long after the law for medical aid in dying passed in California, where a woman was dying of colon cancer and it had blocked her bowels. And she was vomiting and vomiting and vomiting, but some of what she was vomiting was feces. And I just remember she looked at me and she said, "Can you help me?" And I knew what she meant. And it was one of those moments where I was just looking at this person and felt something like an overwhelming sense of her suffering taking over me in a way I have never, ever felt before. And in situations like that, certainly, I think people should have the ability to allow themselves a graceful end. And I didn't initially think I would support medical aid in dying because I think I was still thinking, like many palliative care doctors do, that we have so much power to stave off that type of suffering. But then you have to be open to being humbled about the limits of your own capabilities and the amount of suffering that is truly beyond you. And that was a moment for me. Like, I get tearful thinking about it because I can still remember the tone of her voice and the look on her face and her wanting me to help her in a way that I couldn't.
9: Dr. Sunitha Puri is an associate professor of medicine at the University of California Irvine School of Medicine, where she is director of the Inpatient Palliative Care Service. She is the author of the book, That Good Night, Life and Medicine in the 11th Hour, and a New Yorker article, When Should You Say Goodbye to a Pet? Sunitha, it's been a pleasure to talk with you again. Thank you for making time.
10: Thank you for having me, Chris.
9: 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And you can find us at our website, think.kera.org. Again, I'm Chris Boyd. Thanks for listening. Have a great day.
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6: Welcome to NewsHour from the BBC World Service. I'm Sean Lay. Coming up, red alerts are in place as temperatures continue to soar in parts of Western Europe.
11: Britain is bracing for the deadly threat of the hottest day ever.
12: Much of Europe is sweltering in a heat wave that has seen temperatures soar above 40 degrees Celsius.
6: The Mandami effect. We'll hear how Mayor Zoran Mandani is reshaping politics in New York City. A royal astronomer joins me to explain what the new, most detailed images of the Milky Way reveal. And how's this for bravery? The fan wearing the Scottish football strip when he's watching his team's World Cup match against Brazil in Brazil.
13: All my previous Scotland-Brazil games, I always wear a Brazil top and a kilt. For this game, because I'm in Brazil, I'm going to be wearing my Scotland top and my Scotland kilt.
6: Those stories and more after the news.
14: BBC News with David Harper. An unprecedented heatwave affecting much of Western Europe has seen a series of all-time temperature highs. France experienced its hottest day ever, just 24 hours after a record standing almost 80 years was broken. Temperatures in Paris hit almost 41 Celsius. New heat records for June have been set in Britain and Spain. The BBC's lead weather presenter Simon King says temperatures are rising all over the world, but Europe is seeing the biggest change.
15: In terms of the extremes, it's Europe that has been the hottest. And we're talking about temperatures about 12 to 15, maybe even 16 degrees Celsius above average for the time of year, which is really quite incredible that you're seeing that sort of departure from normal. So in terms of extreme temperatures, it's Europe and the UK that has been the most extreme through the last few days because of this heat wave.
14: The US Secretary of State Marco Rubio has stressed to Gulf allies that Washington will not do anything to jeopardize their security in its talks with Iran. Speaking in Kuwait, Mr. Rubio was seeking to reassure allies who view a proposed peace deal with Iran as too soft. During the recent conflict, Iran repeatedly attacked US military installations in neighboring states across the Middle East. Mr. Rubio also said that the Strait of Hormuz would be opened without tolls.
16: When we mean open the straits, we mean open the straits free in international waterways. Not only will every country in the Gulf region be supportive, probably with the exception of Iran, but all the GCC members will be supportive, but the whole world will be supportive. I know of no country on the planet that supports tolling or a fee for the use of the straits. That's not going to happen. The president has been abundantly clear.
14: Zimbabwe's Senate has overwhelmingly approved a bill that will allow President Emmerson Mnangagwa to stay in office until 2030. The bill also includes provision for the president to be elected by parliament rather than by direct popular vote. Opponents say it is a blatant ruse by the president to hold on to power. The 83-year-old leader ousted his predecessor, Robert Mugabe, after a military coup in 2017. A Moscow court has jailed the deputy leader of Russia's Liberal Yabloko party, Maxim Kruglov, for 7 years after convicting him of spreading lies about the army. Thomas Becker reports.
17: Mr. Kruglov was arrested last year over two social media posts from 2022, the year the Kremlin began its large-scale invasion of Ukraine. In one post, Mr. Kruglov referred to a UN report about the number of people killed in the war. In another, he mentioned events in the town of Bucha, north of Kiev, where Russian forces are accused of carrying out mass killings of civilians. In his trial, Mr. Kruglov pleaded innocent and called the war against Ukraine a tragedy. Mr. Kruglov's Yabloko party holds no seats in the State Duma, but the fact that it still contests elections gives it a platform for its anti-war views.
14: Thomas Baker reporting. This is David Harper in London with the latest world news from the BBC. Colombia's left-wing presidential candidate Iván Cepeda has conceded the tightly fought election to the conservative Abelardo de la Espriella, saying political differences should be solved with respect and dialogue. Mr. Cepeda lost Sunday's runoff by less than one percentage point. President Trump has said he'll refuse to sign a landmark housing bill passed by Congress with broad bipartisan support until lawmakers approve legislation that would severely limit voter registration. The so-called Save America Act would require everyone to show proof of citizenship when registering to vote. Mr. Trump's announcement caught Republican leaders off guard as they were touting the housing bill at a news conference. A study conducted across 31 countries suggests that almost a quarter of voters in Europe are now casting their ballots for far-right parties. The survey says that this is an almost a five-fold increase since the mid-1990s. Scientists have detected different dialects in sperm whales on separate sides of the Mediterranean. The pattern of clicks is used to form social structures and help the animals to cooperate. Eve Coleman has more.
18: Sperm whale clicks.

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2: This is Bird Note. Yellow-billed magpies are clever, colorful birds, and they're only found in Central California. Like their crow and jay cousins, these Golden State Corvids are full of character. Yellow-billed magpies are hefty birds with long tails and sharp beaks. Their bodies are boldly patterned in black, white, and iridescent blue. They're adventurous eaters that often forage on the ground in noisy groups. In California's oak-dominated woods and grasslands, you'll find them feasting on acorns, insects, grains, roadkill, dog food, anything they can get their bills on. Sadly, yellow-billed magpie populations have declined drastically in recent years. Scientists estimate that roughly half the population was lost to West Nile virus in the early 2000s. Today, they face threats from habitat loss and rodenticide poisoning. These California corvids have shown that they can adapt to live alongside people. Now, it's up to us to step up and protect the woodlands and savannas they need to thrive. For Bird Note, I'm Ariana Rimmel. 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